0: instruct thee, and teach thee in the way which thou shalt go. I will guide thee with mine eye. Be ye not as the horse or as the mule, which have no understanding, whose mouth must be held in with bit and bridle, lest they come near unto thee. Many sorrows shall be to the wicked, but he that trusteth in the Lord, mercy shall compass him about. Be glad in the Lord, and rejoice, ye righteous, and shout for joy, all ye that are upright in heart.
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2: In the wake of Adam and Eve's fall, they stood trembling before the presence of God, but God announced that there would be a hope of salvation. We read in Genesis 3:15, "I will put enmity between you and the woman, and between your offspring and her offspring. He shall bruise your head, and you shall bruise his heel." So God promised that one like Adam would come to redeem Adam and Eve and redeem their offspring from the ravaging effects of the fall. This is what theologians call the proto-evangelium, or the first promise of the gospel. Or we could read the summary that comes to us from the seventh chapter of the Westminster Confession of Faith, paragraph 3, "Man by his fall, having made himself incapable of life by that covenant, the Lord was pleased to make a second, commonly called the covenant of grace, wherein he freely offers unto sinners life and salvation by Jesus Christ, requiring of them faith in him that they may be saved, and promising to give unto all those that are ordained unto eternal life his Holy Spirit to make them willing and able to believe." Now, here we want to talk about the covenant of grace, and the covenant of grace stands in stark contrast to the covenant of works. In the covenant of works, God gave Adam the ability and the possibility to secure eternal life through his obedience. As we said when we talked about the covenant of works, through his personal, perpetual, and perfect obedience. Now, keep in mind this important point. God does not change Adam's vocation. He doesn't change the nature of the work, but he instead sends one who will faithfully complete it, in this case, his son. Where Adam failed, Christ succeeds. But the blessings of Christ's faithfulness only come to those who trust in his work by grace alone, through faith alone. And this, we can say, is the substance of the covenant of grace. So what we want to do as we proceed is, first, we want to look at the historical origins of the covenant of grace. How is it that theologians throughout the history of the church came to understand the covenant of grace, the covenant of salvation, in this manner? Secondly, we'll look at some of the biblical evidence that shows us and reveals unto us the existence of the covenant of grace. And then third and finally, we'll give a statement of the doctrine where we explain it in its chief points. So historical origins, the biblical evidence, and then a statement of the doctrine. So let's give thought first to its historical origins. Even though we can say that the term itself, covenant of grace, hasn't always been used, we can say that theologians from the earliest days of the church have stressed the substance of what informs this concept. Namely, salvation has always been by grace alone, through faith alone, in Christ alone. A theologian from the early church, a theologian by the name of Irenaeus of Lyons, he lived in the second and third century. He opposed the false teaching of a theologian by the name of Marcion, Marcion said that there were two gods of the Bible, a God of the Old Testament, and then a separate God of the New Testament. Irenaeus, among many others, objected to this false teaching and said, no, there's one God of the Bible, and it is one God who stands behind both the Old Testament as well as the New Testament. So in other words, one God, one plan of redemption, one Savior, one doctrine of faith, one doctrine of salvation. We don't want to pit the two testaments against one another, and this is what Irenaeus argued against. The theologians, I think, of the Middle Ages arguably lost sight of this teaching to a certain extent, but the theologians of the 16th century reclaimed it. Reformers such as Huldreich Zwingli and Heinrich Bullinger pressed the unity of the covenants in opposition to the Anabaptists, who largely argued that the Old Testament was irrelevant for New Testament Christians. Then when we get to the 17th century, in a similar vein as Irenaeus, we see, for example, in the 7th chapter of the Westminster Confession, chapter 7, paragraph 5, it says that from the Old Testament to the New Testament, there's one covenant of grace. And under the Old Testament, they say that the covenant of grace was administered through promises, through prophecies, through sacrifices, through circumcision, through the Passover, and then they say through other types. We can say things that prefigure the person and work of Christ. And they say of all of these things that they all foreshadow Christ, the seed of the woman. Conversely, Westminster Confession 7:6 says that under the New Testament, Christ, the substance, was revealed. A simple way to think about this is to say that in the Old Testament believers were looking forward to Christ, eagerly anticipating his advent, his incarnation and ministry. And in the New Testament, we as New Testament Christians look back upon the ministry of Christ. But notice, both Old and New Testament believers equally look to Christ alone for salvation. Now, this is essentially a brief historical overview, and now we want to look secondly at the biblical evidence. We want to survey a number of key passages of Scripture that help us to see the substance of the covenant of grace in both the Old and New Testaments. So that when we look, for example, to Genesis 3 and the fall, and God's initial promise in Genesis 3:15 to save Adam and Eve through the seed of the woman, we can see that in that very promise and in those events that fell after Adam and Eve's sin, that there are other clues that show us that God's grace is at work, that the covenant of grace is itself at work, and that in spite of our parents' first sin, as well as their Eve blamed the serpent, essentially blaming God. In other words, everybody was pointing the finger at one another. So the fall didn't just mean they ate from the tree when they weren't supposed to, but rather they continued sinning by accusing one another for the wrongdoing. But in spite of that, notice that the passage still uses, in Genesis 3, the covenant name of God. Though there was a breach of the covenant of works, God still graciously was administering his mercy and his forgiveness to them. God made garments for Adam and Eve to cover their nakedness, which involved the sacrifice of animals, which we could say was a blood sacrifice to cover them and their sin, as well as God preserved his communion with them. He didn't just simply cast them off, never to see them again, but rather he continued to commune with them, though it was through the sacrifice of animals. Adam and Eve, of course, we know could no longer secure eternal life through their obedience, but instead they had to trust in God's promise to save them through the seed of the woman. And I don't know if this is something that we initially register, but Adam made a profession of faith in Genesis chapter 3, verse 20. Eve's name was originally woman, for she had been drawn from man. But yet, on the heels of God's covenant promise that I will save you through the seed of the woman, what does Adam say? In Genesis 3:20, we read this, the man called his wife's name Eve, because she was the mother of all the living. In other words, God announces that the Redeemer will come through the seed of the woman. And so Adam says, I believe in this promise. I have to change your name. Your name is now Eve, because salvation will come through you. So there we see the biblical evidence of the covenant of grace, God's gracious provision of salvation for sinners coming to the fore in the unfolding events after the fall of Adam and Eve. In his covenant with Noah, which we see there in Genesis chapters 6, 7, 8, and 9, God saw in Genesis 6, 5 that humans were only evil continually. And so God took measures to preserve the line of the seed of the woman, evident by Noah's inclusion in the line of Christ, which you see in Luke 3:36. Now, when the floodwaters receded and Noah emerged from the ark, God renewed the covenant with him in terms that were evocative of that initial covenant that God made with Adam and Eve. Be fruitful, multiply, fill all the earth and subdue it. But God did not readminister the covenant of works. That's an important observation to make here. Rather, as the book of Hebrews remind us, Noah trusted in the promised redemption to come. What do we read of in Hebrews 11:7? By faith, Noah, being warned by God concerning events as of yet unseen, in reverent fear constructed an ark for the saving of his household. By this he condemned the world and became an heir of the righteousness that comes by faith. So Noah doesn't receive this status of righteous by his obedience, but rather by trusting in the promises of salvation through the seed of the woman. And so here in this covenant, though, with Noah, God not only makes a covenant with Noah, but with the entire creation. Because we can say that what God was doing was preserving the stage, if you will, upon which the covenant of grace would subsequently unfold. The creation would act as the stage upon which the Son of God would come forth to save his people. We know, of course, though, that God's covenant with Noah was not the final covenant, because in a similar way to Adam, Noah fell in a vineyard, not in a garden, but in a vineyard as he became drunk in Genesis chapter 9, verses 20 and 21. So we have the initial activity between Adam and Eve and God, the Noahic covenant. Thirdly, we also have the Abrahamic covenant, and that God continues his salvific purposes through Abraham, and this is evident through a couple of clues. First, if you remember from the Genesis narrative, it is not Abraham who seeks God, but rather it is God who graciously reaches out and saves Abraham. He calls Abraham and he promises to make him a great nation in Genesis 12, 1 and 2. And he promises to bless him and conversely to curse anyone who dishonors him. So here's the theme of covenant blessings and curses. But a second theme that we want to note here, and I think that this is one of the most important pieces of the puzzle that we can pick up here to see that the covenant of grace is at play. In Genesis chapter 17, I want to read some excerpts. I am God Almighty. Walk before me and be blameless, that I may make my covenant between me and you and may multiply you greatly. That's an important phrase. Keep that in mind. No longer shall your name be called Abram, but your name shall be called Abraham, for I have made you the father of a multitude of nations. I will make you exceedingly fruitful, and I will make you into nations, and kings shall come from you. Think back to the original covenant of works. Be fruitful, multiply, fill all the earth, and subdue it. God gives that work to Adam and Eve as command. But now he tells Abraham, I'm going to multiply you greatly. I'm going to make you exceedingly fruitful. It's no longer command, rather, it's promise. God himself will make Abraham fruitful and will multiply him. Command has now become promise. Work has now become the gift of salvation. Beyond the Abrahamic covenant, we also want to look briefly at the Mosaic covenant. The fact that God continues the covenant of grace that he first promised to Abraham, Isaac, and Jacob, as well as to Adam and Eve, our first parents, is evident from a couple of statements in Scripture. Notice first in the opening chapters of Exodus, Exodus 2:24, why does God go to save Israel out of Egypt? Because he remembered his covenant with Abraham, with Isaac, and Jacob. And notably here, I don't know if you've noticed this one before, but this is important, is that even though the people of God were under Pharaoh's thumb, yet the text quietly whispers to us that God is faithfully fulfilling his covenant promises. We read in Exodus 1:7, but the people of Israel were fruitful and increased greatly. They multiplied and grew exceedingly strong, so that the land was filled with them. The Exodus narrative is quietly insisting God is fulfilling his promise. The people are multiplying. They're being fruitful. But it's not because of them and their faithfulness or their obedience, but rather it's because of God's faithfulness to his covenant promises. And so here we also note that the Mosaic covenant, therefore, is certainly a part of the covenant of grace, but there are some added features to it. the Apostle Paul tells us in Galatians 3:19 that the Mosaic covenant was, quote, added because of transgressions until the seed should come to whom the promise has been made. So in other words, God gave Israel the Mosaic covenant, but it was to preserve them from pagan influence from around the surrounding nations, to ensure the preservation of the seed of the woman. It was to show Israel the impossibility of climbing the Everest of the law, if you will, by them trying to offer their own perfect obedience to the law. He was showing them, no, that can't be done. And it was to show them that only Christ could fulfill the law on their behalf. Galatians 3:24 and following, so then the law was our guardian until Christ came, in order that we might be justified by faith. But now that faith has come, we are no longer under a guardian, for in Christ Jesus, you are all sons of God through faith. So this is an important reminder that we can look upon the Mosaic covenant and learn much about who God is and what he calls us to be as his people. But if we approach the Mosaic covenant apart from faith in Christ, we only find the law rather than the gospel of grace. We only find Sinai and slavery rather than promise and salvation. We have the Davidic covenant, which is yet another covenant, and that God continued the covenant of grace by making his covenant with David and promising to seat one of his heirs permanently upon Israel's throne. We see that, of course, in 2 Samuel chapter 7, and we see the divine commentary on that promise in Psalm 89, where the psalmist says, this is God's covenant with David. We want to note here that like Abraham's covenant and God's promise that he would bless all the nations, here in this covenant, God says that David's heir will bless all the nations. We can also say that unlike the Mosaic covenant, which in some sense was breakable because Israel broke it, that's evident, of course, by Israel's exile from the land, the Davidic covenant was not. God says in Psalm 89, in verses 26 and following, that he will never remove his steadfast love or his covenant love from David's children. Last but not least, in terms of the biblical evidence, is the new covenant, and that the prophet Jeremiah wept over God's judgment that he was going to visit upon the people of Israel, but he still held out hope. In Jeremiah 31:31 and following, we read of the new covenant. Behold, the days are coming, declares the Lord, when I will make a new covenant with the house of Israel and the house of Judah, not like the covenant that I made with their fathers on the day when I took them by the hand to bring them out of the land of Egypt, my covenant that they broke, though I was their husband, declares the Lord. So Israel broke the Mosaic covenant. And the author of Hebrews in Hebrews chapter 8, verse 7 says, for if that first covenant had been faultless, there would have been no occasion for a second, i.e., the new covenant. So here we can see that the covenant of grace is at work with our first parents on the heels of the fall. It's at work in the Noahic covenant, in the Abrahamic covenant, in the Mosaic covenant, in the Davidic covenant, as well as in the new covenant. So this brings us to our last and final point, and that we just want to hit some highlights so that we can understand the nature of the covenant of grace. I think the biggest thing that we could walk away with as we look at the covenant of grace is the truth that Jesus is the last Adam. He calls him this in 1 Corinthians 15:45, in that he takes up the failed and abandoned work of the first. Notice here, you have to understand the covenant of works, the work of Adam, so that we can understand what it means for Jesus to be the last Adam. He both fulfills what Adam was supposed to do, but he also pays the penalty for the broken covenant of works. That's significant. He pays the penalty that is due to us. In one of my favorite passages in all of the Bible, the Apostle Paul says this in 1 Corinthians 15:47, "As was the man of dust, so also are those who are of the dust. And as is the man of heaven, so also are those who are of heaven. Just as we have borne the image of the man of dust, we shall also bear the image of the man from heaven." Or in the beautiful words of 16th century poet John Donne, "We think that paradise and Calvary, Christ's cross and Adam's tree stood in one place. Look, Lord, and find both Adams met in me. As the first Adam's sweat surrounds my face, may the last Adam's blood my soul embrace." It's only the gift of faith, the divine gift of faith by God's grace, that allows us to participate in the covenant of grace. Unlike Adam, who had to obey to receive eternal life, we can only receive the blessing of eternal life in the covenant of grace by grace alone, through faith alone, in Christ alone. Or in words that I love to repeat to myself in moments of doubt, or in moments where I lack assurance, or perhaps even on the heels of sin, it's those familiar words to us that come to us from Augustus Toplady's hymn, "Nothing in my hand I bring, simply to thy cross I cling. Naked come to thee for dress, helpless look to thee for grace. Foul I to the fountain fly, wash me, Savior, or I die." The biggest thing that we could walk away with regarding the covenant of grace is that Christ does the work for us, and he pays the penalty for us so that we can enjoy the blessings of eternal life. In this, we can say the covenant of grace is the outpouring of love of the triune God upon undeserving sinners, brought about through the work of the Son of God, the last Adam, and applied to us graciously by the outpouring of the Holy Spirit.
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0: of 8 tells us that the pure in heart will see God. Is there any sense in which we will be able to see God physically in heaven, or is this text alluding to the incarnate and glorified Christ? It's a powerful promise, and I want to understand it better.
1: So let's put the texts, the ones that he refers to and a few others in front of us, and then see if we can answer the question. 1 Timothy 6, he who is the blessed and only sovereign, King of kings and Lord of lords, who alone has immortality, who dwells in unapproachable light, whom no one has ever seen or can see, to him be honor and eternal dominion. 1 Timothy 1:17, to the King of ages, immortal, invisible, the only God, be honor and glory. 1 John 4:12, no one has ever seen God. If we love one another, God abides in us. Exodus 33:20, he said, you cannot see my face, for man shall not see me and live. Deuteronomy 4:12, then the Lord spoke to you out of the midst of the fire. You heard the sound of words, but saw no form. There was only a voice. That's one side. You can't see him. Now here's the other side. Matthew 5:8. Blessed are the pure in heart, for they shall see God. Genesis 32:20. Jacob called the name of the place Peniel, saying, I have seen God face to face, and yet my life has been spared. Job 19:26. And after my skin has been thus destroyed, yet in my flesh I shall see God, whom I shall see for myself, and my eyes shall behold and not another, etc. So there you have both sides of the issue. And the solution to this seeming inconsistency lies in the fact that the word see, as we all know, has several different uses. And if you look at all the texts, you see that there are two different senses in which his people can see God, and two senses in which they cannot see God. So let me break these out and see if people can follow me, see if they can see. First, the ways we cannot see God. One, we can't see him with our physical eyes. For the simple reason, he's a spirit, and he doesn't have a body. That's probably at least part of what Paul means when he says that Christ is the image of the invisible God, the firstborn of all creation. Second meaning of what we mean by see when we can't see God. We can't see him even spiritually with unmediated directness. This is partly owing to our sinfulness and partly owing perhaps to our creaturely weakness. He's too great, too bright, too glorious, and we could not live if we saw him with unmediated directness. We must always have Christ, our mediator, as a go-between. And I think that's what Jesus meant when he says in John 6:45, it is written in the prophets, and they will all be taught by God. Everyone who has heard and learned from the Father comes to me. Not that anyone has seen the Father except he who is from God. He has seen the Father. Now, when it says, except he who has come from God, he has seen the Father, he means not with physical eyes, because Jesus, I mean, the Son of God, didn't have physical eyes before the incarnation. And that's what he's contrasting our seeing with. Only the Son can see the Father with non-physical, unmediated, direct seeing. We cannot see God spiritually the way the Son of God in unmediated directness can see him. So those are the two ways we can't see God when we use the word see in different ways. And here's the two ways we can see God. One, we use the word see to mean that we finally understand

0: understand and discern the beauty and glory of God after being blind to it. Like when we say, oh, now I see. Our soul is tuned in to the glory, so that the glory of God that shines through the gospel is seen as glorious, and we're no longer spiritually blind to it. That's the first way we see him. And the second way is that in the narrative of the Bible, we see the glory of God, and finally we will see him face to face through Christ, by seeing Christ. So John 1:14, and the Word became flesh and dwelt among us, and we have seen his glory, glory as of the only Son from the Father. No one has seen God, only the only God who is from the Father's side, he has made him known. So we see God by seeing Jesus. And 1 John 3:2, we know that when he appears, we will be like him because we will see him as he is. So the implication is pursue purity of heart, purity of faith, purity of life, so that our heart, your heart, is able to see God's beauty as what it really is in the scripture, and so that when he comes, or when he calls us in death, we will see him face to face and be glorified with him.
1: Hmm. Glorious and relevant to our lives right now. Thank you, Pastor John. And thank you for listening to Ask Pastor John, a podcast from Desiring God. 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I'm your host, Tony Ranke. We'll see you next time.

Galatians chapter 6. But God forbid that I should boast except in the cross of our Lord Jesus Christ, by whom the world has been crucified to me, and I to the world.

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2: Our steps have to be on this narrow road, and you can't turn to the left or to the right, but you stay straight on God's road. 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
2: Greetings. Let's open God's Word to Psalm 44, to the chief musician, a contemplation of the sons of Korah. We have heard with our ears, O God, our fathers have told us, the deeds you did in their days, in days of old. You drove out the nations with your hand, but them you planted. You afflicted the peoples and cast them out, for they did not gain possession of the land by their own sword, nor did their own arm save them. But it was your right hand, your arm, and the light of your countenance, because you favored them. You are my king, O God. Command victories for Jacob. Through you we will push down our enemies. Through your name we will trample those who rise up against us. For I will not trust in my bow, nor shall my sword save me, but you have saved us from our enemies and have put to shame those who hated us. In God we boast all day long and praise your name forever. But you have cast us off and put us to shame. You do not go out with our armies. You make us turn back from the enemy, and those who hate us have taken spoil for themselves. You have given us up like sheep intended for food and have scattered us among the nations. You sell your people for next to nothing and are not enriched by selling them. You make us a reproach to our neighbors, a scorn and derision to those all around us. You make us a byword among the nations, a shaking of the head among the peoples. My dishonor is continually before me, and the shame of my face has covered me because of the voice of him who reproaches and reviles, because of the enemy and the avenger. All this has come upon us, but we have not forgotten you, nor have we dealt falsely with your covenant. Our heart has not turned back, nor have our steps departed from your way, but you have severely broken us in the place of jackals and covered us with the shadow of death. If we had forgotten the name of our God or stretched out our hands to a foreign God, would not God search this out? For he knows the secrets of our heart. Yet for your sake, we are killed all day long. We are accounted as sheep for the slaughter. Let's pray. Father, we thank you that even when we are like sheep to be slaughtered, you are our shepherd, and the good shepherd lays down his life for the sheep. We never lose the promise of eternal life. So, Lord, put that in front of our faces, we ask in Jesus' name. Amen. Psalm 44 is a lament in the middle of a whole series of laments, and it turns from these Sunday school stories, how God always delivered his people. And it gave this Sunday school certainty. We're always going to have the victory. And then he has a Sunday school crisis because he's defeated and he's mocked and he's surrounded by enemies and he's given up for spoil. Well, all of these things are happening, and this is a lament as the psalmist goes to God with all of his sadness. But I want you to see the pain that's here. It's not just the pain of all these difficult things, even the mockery. The pain is doubled and sharpest because God is behind it. Let me just summarize these statements, this lament that had been building for six verses. You rejected us. You have made us turn back from our enemies. You made us sheep to be slaughtered. You made us a taunt. You sold us for nothing. You made us a laughingstock. It's the pain of God, and the problem of a sovereign Lord. So the problem behind all of this is his faith. It's not his rejection of God. It's the fact that he does believe. And he's saying, God, why are you doing this to us? So that's one of his biggest problems. It's faith. A second problem is the problem of shame. All day long, my disgrace is before me. Shame has covered my face. There's the sound of the taunter, the reviler, the enemy and avenger. Defeat steals your honor. And shame is covering this believer's face. It's intruding on every thought. It's hidden in his mind. It's visible on his face. Shame takes over you, soul and body. And other people can reinforce it. You know, you don't really need help spreading shame. But people do. They laugh at you and your Bible and your Jesus. And the noise is everywhere, mocking you. It's mocking you on your screens. It mocks you with other people in your lives. Shame attacks you from every side. And so here, the believer has these attacks from enemies. He's defeated. He's abandoned by God, and he's ashamed. And here's the greatest problem. It's the problem of innocence. What has he done? Nothing. Verse 17 of Psalm 44, all this has come upon us, though we have not forgotten you, and we have not been false to your covenant. This whole church feels abandoned by God, and they did nothing to abandon God. They haven't forgotten him. They didn't turn to something more exciting, and yet they're defeated, mocked, ashamed, and innocent. Our heart is not turned back. Verse 18, nor have our steps departed from your way, yet you have broken us in the place of jackals and covered us with the shadow of death. What a thing to say. Can you imagine speaking to the Lord this way? Lord, we have been steadfast. What would it even look like to be fully committed to the Lord? Well, it's a heart that doesn't ever turn around from following Jesus. No going back. No looking back to the world that is going to be destroyed. Remember the description of the good kings of Israel. He did what was right in the eyes of the Lord and walked in all the ways of David, his father. And he did not turn aside to the right or to the left. Our steps have to be on this narrow road. And you can't turn to the left or to the right, but you stay straight on God's road. No matter which group that takes you out of, or which group that might put you into, you follow God, come what may. But here's the shocking part. If you follow God carefully, he may still break you in the desert and cover your sky with the shadow of death. Now, this isn't because you're hiding sin. When you hide sin, of course you suffer. There's a lot of scripture about that. And we can even pray, Lord, if we had forgotten your name, if we had spread our hands to a foreign God, would not God discover this? He knows the secrets of the heart. Sometimes we suffer as a consequence of our own sin. And God does reject us and bring shame on us, and that is right. And when that happens, you can ask God for mercy, but you can't say, God, why are you doing this? It is just. It's the outcome of your own choices. But Psalm 44 has the problem of innocent suffering. When you're devoted to God, God knows that you're innocent. And yet, where does that land you? For your sake, we are killed all day long. We are regarded as sheep to be slaughtered. People are killed because of Christ. The most innocent people on the planet are being killed every day. And these are the best Christians who are in danger of their lives. At the same time that what else happens? Wicked, evil men go free. People who are sitting on hoards of money, they are blatantly guilty and they walk scot-free. And yet the most loving people serving Jesus in the most dangerous places, what happens to them? They're like sheep to be slaughtered because they love Jesus. And the world that hates Jesus hates them. Why? Well, saints suffer with the Savior. And sometimes that ends in slaughter. And it feels like everything is going wrong. They follow the Lamb wherever he goes, like Stephen. Polycarp in the early church, an old man, was put to death. William Tyndale, bringing the Bible into English, put to death. Charlie Kirk, put to death. A man from a neighboring church from me, Jeremiah Small, put to death. Why? They're with Jesus. And for the sake of Jesus, they have the fate of Jesus. But it doesn't separate us from his love. They're sent straight to heaven. Nothing can separate us from the love of Christ. Well, let's pray. Lord, we thank you that there is nothing in life or in death, in this world or in things present or things to come, no height, no depth, no, not anything in all creation can separate us from your love. So Lord, teach us that in the midst of suffering. We pray in Jesus' name. Amen.
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4: How can people in Iran and other restricted nations hear the gospel today? Lana Silk, president and CEO of Transform Iran, shares.
5: What we do is illegal from the Iranian government's perspective, and what the church is doing in the country is illegal from their perspective. So we have always been considering ways in which we can overcome these barriers that the government has set and give people access to the Word of God in a way that's understandable in their own language, overcomes barriers of literacy. And our latest adventures in that space in AI has been an extension of the same thing. We haven't got enough pastors to keep up with the demand. How about we use a tool that can be a bit of a stopgap.
4: Learn how Kairos, a biblically grounded AI platform, is securely answering questions about the Christian faith with your brothers and sisters in Iran, and how you can share it with others in more than 250 languages. 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

0: Who is like unto thee, O Lord, among the gods? Who is like thee, glorious in holiness, fearful in praises, doing wonders? Thou stretched out thy right hand, the earth swallowed them. Thou in thy mercy hast led forth the people which thou hast redeemed. Thou hast guided them in thy strength unto thy holy habitation. Reading from Exodus 15, verses 11 through 13.
1: Imagine sowing seeds that are sure to yield a bountiful harvest, not just for this season, but for generations. That's the promise in 2 Corinthians 9:6. He who sows bountifully will also reap bountifully. It later says God loves a cheerful giver. 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
3: When the angel told Mary she was to name her child Jesus, that name was packed with meaning. At one of the True Woman conferences, Nancy DeMoss Wolgemuth explored the life of Jesus in a dramatic scripture recitation called Jesus. What a wonderful name.
4: Every knee should bow in heaven and on earth and under the earth, and every tongue confess that Jesus Christ is Lord, to the glory of God the Father.
5: Praise God for people like Nancy Lee DeMoss who take us back to where we need to go every time. 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
3: This is Janet Parshall. She was in the audience that night at the True Woman Conference.
5: Opening night, when Nancy did over 240 verses right through the scripture of who Jesus was, I stood there and I've read the Word, I know the Word, but I listened to her talk and I thought, it's all about Him.
4: In the beginning was the Word, and the Word was with God, and the Word was God. Is the Lamb who was slain to receive power and wealth and wisdom and might and honor and glory and blessing.
5: That's all it's ever been about. It's all about Jesus. From the first word to the last word, it's Jesus, Jesus, Jesus.
3: Trillia Newbell was also in the audience that night. She was motivated by hearing this recitation to keep studying the scripture and keep getting to know Jesus better.
6: I couldn't believe that Nancy could memorize 200 scriptures. And what went through my mind was, Nancy's in the Word. And it is his character in order to stand up and recite all of those scriptures. So for me to watch that was encouraging, inspiring, motivating. It spurred me on to want to do good works and learn about the Lord and worship Him, because His name is great. And so I was so moved by it. It was just a great time.
4: Spirit and the Bride say, come.
3: Today and tomorrow we'll hear this moving recitation. This is Revive Our Hearts with Nancy DeMoss Wolgemuth, author of The Wonder of His Name. For Thursday, October 1st, I'm Dana Gresh. Prepare to be amazed by the wonder of who Jesus is as we explore His story through all of Scripture. Here's the recitation from Nancy DeMoss Wolgemuth at TrueWoman14. By the way, there were some powerful pictures that went along with this presentation. So watch the video at reviveourhearts.com. Let's listen.
4: The book of the genealogy of Jesus Christ, the son of David, the son of Abraham. In the beginning was the Word, and the Word was with God, and the Word was God. He was in the beginning with God. All things were made through him, and without him was not anything made that was made. In him was life, and the life was the light of men. The light shines in the darkness, and the darkness has not overcome it. The people who walked in darkness have seen a great light. Those who dwelt in a land of deep darkness, on them has light shone.

0: In the sixth month, the angel Gabriel was sent from God to a city of Galilee named Nazareth, to a virgin betrothed to a man whose name was Joseph of the house of David. And the angel said to her, "Do not be afraid, Mary, for you have found favor with God. And behold, you will conceive in your womb and bear a son, and you shall call his name Jesus. He will be great and will be called the Son of the Most High. And the Lord God will give to him the throne of his father David. And he will rule over the house of Jacob forever. And of his kingdom there will be no end." And behold, an angel of the Lord appeared to Joseph in a dream, saying, "Joseph, son of David, do not fear to take Mary as your wife, for that which is conceived in her is from the Holy Spirit. She will give birth to a son, and you shall call his name Jesus, for he will save his people from their sins." All this took place to fulfill what the Lord had spoken by the prophet: "Behold, the virgin shall conceive and bear a son, and they shall call his name Emmanuel, which means God with us." In those days, a decree went out from Caesar Augustus that all the world should be registered. And all went to be registered, each to his own town. And Joseph also went up from Galilee in Nazareth to Judea, to the city of David, which is called Bethlehem, because he was of the house and lineage of David, to be registered with Mary, his betrothed, who was with child. And while they were there, the time came for her to give birth. And she gave birth to her firstborn son and wrapped him in swaddling cloths and laid him in a manger, because there was no place for them in the inn. For to us a child is born, to us a son is given, and the government shall be upon his shoulder, and his name shall be called Wonderful Counselor, Mighty God, Everlasting Father, Prince of Peace. Of the increase of his government and of peace there will be no end. The true light, which gives light to everyone, was coming into the world. And the Word became flesh and dwelt among us. And we beheld his glory, glory as of the only Son from the Father, full of grace and truth. For from his fullness we have all received grace upon grace. For the law was given through Moses. Grace and truth came through Jesus Christ. No one has ever seen God. The only God who is at the Father's side, he has made him known. The next day, John saw Jesus coming toward him and said, "Behold, the Lamb of God who takes away the sin of the world." In those days, Jesus came from Nazareth of Galilee and was baptized by John in the Jordan. When he came up out of the water, immediately he saw the heavens being torn open and the Spirit descending on him like a dove. And a voice came from heaven, "You are my beloved Son. With you I am well pleased." The Spirit immediately drove him out into the wilderness. And he was in the wilderness 40 days being tempted by Satan. And he was with the wild animals, and the angels were ministering to him. And he came to Nazareth, where he had been brought up. And as was his custom, he went to the synagogue on the Sabbath day, and he stood up to read. And the scroll of the prophet Isaiah was given to him. He unrolled the scroll and found the place where it was written, "The Spirit of the Lord is upon me, because he has anointed me to proclaim good news to the poor. He has sent me to proclaim liberty to the captives and recovering of sight to the blind, to set at liberty all who are oppressed, to proclaim the year of the Lord's favor." Then he rolled up the scroll and gave it back to the attendant and sat down. The eyes of all in the synagogue were fixed on him. And he began to say to them, "Today this scripture has been fulfilled in your hearing. And all spoke well of him and marveled at the gracious words that were coming from his mouth. He went on from there and entered their synagogue, and a man was there with a withered hand. And they asked him, "Is it lawful to heal on the Sabbath?" So that they might accuse him. He said to them, "Which one of you who has a sheep, if it falls into a pit on the Sabbath, will not take hold of it and lift it out? Of how much more value is a man than a sheep? So it is lawful to do good on the Sabbath." Then he said to the man, "Stretch out your hand." And the man stretched it out, and it was restored, healthy like the other. But the Pharisees went out and conspired against him, how to destroy him. Jesus, aware of this, withdrew from there. And then he followed him, and he healed them all and ordered them not to make him known. This was to fulfill what was spoken by the prophet Isaiah. "Behold, my servant whom I have chosen, my beloved with whom my soul is well pleased. I will put my spirit on him, and he will proclaim justice to the Gentiles. He will not quarrel or cry aloud, nor will anyone hear his voice in the streets. A bruised reed he will not break, and a smoldering wick he will not quench, until he brings justice to victory. And in his name the Gentiles will hope." Then a demon-oppressed man who was blind and mute was brought to him, and he healed him so that the man spoke and saw. And all the people were amazed and said, "Can this be the son of David?" But when the Pharisees heard it, they said, "It is only by Beelzebul, the prince of demons, that this man casts out demons." And coming to his hometown, he taught them in their synagogue, so that they were astonished and said, "Where did this man get this wisdom and these mighty works? Is not this the carpenter's son? Is not his mother called Mary?" And they took offense at him. He was in the world, and the world was made through him, yet the world did not know him. He came to his own, and his own people did not receive him. But to all who did receive him, who believed in his name, he gave the right to become children of God, who were born not of blood, nor of the will of the flesh, nor of the will of man, but of God. Now, when Jesus entered into the district of Caesarea Philippi, he asked his disciples, "Who do people say that the Son of Man is?" And they said, "Some say John the Baptist. Others say Elijah, and others Jeremiah or one of the prophets." He said to them, "But who do you say that I am?" Simon Peter answered, "You are the Christ, the Son of the living God." And Jesus answered him, "Blessed are you, Simon Barjona, for flesh and blood has not revealed this to you, but my Father who is in heaven." From that time, Jesus began to show his disciples that he must go up to Jerusalem and suffer many things from the elders and chief priests and scribes and be killed and on the third day be raised. Then Jesus told his disciples, "If anyone would come after me, let him deny himself and take up his cross and follow me. For whoever would save his life will lose it. But whoever loses his life for my sake will find it. For what will it profit a man if he gains the whole world and forfeits his soul? Or what shall a man give in return for his soul? For the Son of Man is going to come with his angels in the glory of his Father, and then he will repay each person according to what he has done." Rejoice greatly, O daughter of Zion. Shout aloud, O daughter of Jerusalem. Behold, your king is coming to you. Righteous and having salvation is he. Humble and mounted on a donkey, on a colt, the foal of a donkey. And he shall speak peace to the nations. His rule shall be from sea to sea, and from the river to the ends of the earth. Now Jesus entered the temple and drove out all who sold and bought in the temple. And he overturned the tables of the money changers and the seats of those who sold pigeons. And he said to them, "It is written, my house shall be called a house of prayer, but you make it a den of robbers." And the blind and the lame came to him in the temple, and he healed them. When the chief priests and the scribes saw the wonderful things that he did, and the children crying out in the temple, "Hosanna to the Son of David," they were indignant. When Jesus had finished all these sayings, he said to his disciples, "You know that after 2 days the Passover is coming, and the Son of Man will be delivered up to be crucified." The chief priests and the elders of the people gathered in the palace of the high priest, whose name was Caiaphas, and plotted together in order to arrest Jesus by stealth and kill him. Now, before the feast of the Passover, when Jesus knew that his hour had come to depart out of this world to the Father, having loved his own who were in the world, he loved them to the end. During supper, when the devil had already put it into the heart of Judas Iscariot, Simon's son, to betray him, Jesus, knowing that the Father had given all things into his hands, and that he had come from God and was going back to God, rose from supper. He laid aside his outer garments, and taking a towel, tied it around his waist. Then he poured water into a basin and began to wash the disciples' feet and to wipe them with the towel that was wrapped around him. When he had washed their feet and put on his outer garments and resumed his place, he said to them, "Do you understand what I have done to you? You call me teacher and Lord, and you are right, for so I am. If I then, your Lord and teacher, have washed your feet, you also ought to wash one another's feet. For I have given you an example that you also should do, just as I have done to you." Now, as they were eating, Jesus took bread, and after blessing it, broke it and gave it to the disciples and said, "Take, eat, this is my body." And he took a cup, and when he had given thanks, he gave it to them, saying, "Drink of it, all of you, for this is my blood of the covenant, which is poured out for many for the forgiveness of sins." Now it was the day of preparation of the Passover. It was about the sixth hour. Pilate said to the Jews, "Behold, your king." They cried out, "Away with him, away with him, crucify him." Pilate said to them, "Shall I crucify your king?" The chief priests answered, "We have no king but Caesar." So he delivered him over to them to be crucified.
1: We've been focused on Jesus and following his story throughout the Bible. Nancy DeMoss Wolgemuth recited these verses at True Woman 14. 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I hope you'll celebrate with us in this way and marvel at the kindness of God to this ministry. Can you believe today is October 1st? As you know, a new month means a new theme and new featured resources. 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Carol will hear part two of this recitation following the story of Jesus through the Gospels, the Epistles, and Revelation. Now, how did Nancy go about memorizing all that scripture? And can you do the same thing? Nancy addressed those questions during a question and answer session with a group of women. She was asked for advice on memorizing large portions of scripture. Nancy began by referring to an interview that's aired on Revive Our Hearts.
2: An interview I did with a woman named Janet Pope, who's written a book called His Word in My Heart. And I believe that's a Moody publisher's book, if I'm not mistaken. Great book. You ought to get a hold of that. She believes in memorizing whole books of the Bible. And she's done it, I think, with 18 of them or something like that, last count. But she's done it over like 18 years. And just steadily. And when I listened to her, I thought, anybody could do this. Because she breaks it down in a way that is really simple. Now, I wish 18 years ago I had started doing it the way she recommended, because my way has not been the best. But I have tried over the years to memorize large portions of scripture. And I'll tell you what, there are no shortcuts. There are no shortcuts. And I find if I just stick at it, you just say it again and again and again and again, and you just keep doing it. It takes time. There are no shortcuts. There are no easy ways to do it. I was able to memorize more easily 30 years ago than I can today. So for those of you who are younger women, do it now. It is harder now, and I don't know, I can't explain that, why that is, but do it when you're younger. Those of you who have children, if I were parenting today, I would get those children memorizing huge sections of scripture. They memorize so many other things. It's amazing what those little kids have in their heads. Get them memorizing the Word of God. Get them memorizing the book of Proverbs. They could do it in a period of years. And as they do it, you do it with them. We aired another series that you can get on our website. It's an interview with Nancy Epperson, where she talked about scripture memory. And you can get the transcripts or the audio. And again, she talked about how as a mother, when she had little kids, she would write a portion of the scripture for the week in some kind of marker, the kind that comes off. She would write it on her kitchen counter, and she would say it again and again and again. And as she was working during the week, the thing would wear off, and at the end of the week, she'd scrub the counter clean and write another scripture on it. And then she said she realized that she was just saying these as she was going through a week, and that her three-year-old son was memorizing them with her, was picking them up. Now, those are just individual verses, but with longer sections, break it down into shorter sections. Just a verse at a time, a phrase at a time, meditating on it. The huge key, and the thing I have not done as much of over the years as I wish I had, is reviewing those passages. Most of what I've memorized in the past, I cannot quote. And that's the difference between me and Janet Pope that I interviewed. She can still quote it all because she's been reviewing it constantly over all these years. And if I were starting again today, as a younger woman memorizing scripture, that's the thing I would do differently. Maybe memorize a little less, but be reviewing it so that it stays with me.

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1: Truly, my soul silently waits for God. From Him comes my salvation. He only is my rock and my salvation. He is my defense. I shall not be greatly moved. 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
2: Romans 10:17 says, "Faith comes by hearing, and hearing by the word of God." 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
3: Psalms chapter 7. O Lord my God, in you I put my trust. Save me from all those who persecute me, and deliver me, lest they tear me like a lion, rending me in pieces while there is none to deliver. O Lord my God, if I have done this, if there is iniquity in my hands, if I have repaid evil to him who was at peace with me, or have plundered my enemy without cause, let the enemy pursue me and overtake me. Yes, let him trample my life to the earth and lay my honor in the dust. Arise, O Lord, in your anger. Lift yourself up because of the rage of my enemies. Rise up for me to the judgment you have commanded. So the congregation of the peoples shall surround you. For their sakes, therefore, return on high. The Lord shall judge the peoples. Judge me, O Lord, according to my righteousness, and according to my integrity within me. Oh, let the wickedness of the wicked come to an end, but establish the just, for the righteous God tests the hearts and minds. My defense is of God, who saves the upright in heart. God is a just judge, and God is angry with the wicked every day. If he does not turn evils, judge me, O Lord, according to my righteousness, and according to my integrity within me. Oh, let the wickedness of the wicked come to an end, but establish the just, for the righteous God tests the hearts and minds. My defense is of God, who saves the upright in heart.

death, he makes his arrows into fiery shafts. Behold, the wicked brings forth iniquity. Yes, he conceives trouble and brings forth falsehood. He made a pit and dug it out, and has fallen into the ditch which he made. I will praise the Lord according to his righteousness, and will sing praise to the name of the Lord Most High. Psalms, Chapter 8. O Lord, our Lord, how excellent is your name in all the earth, who have set your glory above the heavens. Out of the mouth of babes and nursing infants you have ordained strength because of your enemies, that you may silence the enemy and the avenger. When I consider your heavens, the work of your fingers, the moon and the stars which you have ordained, what is man that you are mindful of him, and the son of man that you visit him? For you have made him a little lower than the angels, and you have crowned him with glory and honor. You have made him to have dominion over the works of your hands. You have put all things under his feet, all sheep and oxen, even the beasts of the field, the birds of the air and the fish of the sea that pass through the paths of the seas. O Lord, our Lord, how excellent is your name in all the earth. Psalms, Chapter 9. I will praise you, O Lord, with my whole heart. I will tell of all your marvelous works. I will be glad and rejoice in you. I will sing praise to your name, O Most High. When my enemies turn back, they shall fall and perish at your presence. For you have maintained my right and my cause. You sat on the throne judging in righteousness. You have rebuked the nations. You have destroyed the wicked. You have blotted out their name forever and ever. O enemy, destructions are finished forever, and you have destroyed cities. Even their memory has perished. But the Lord shall endure forever. He has prepared his throne for judgment. He shall judge the world in righteousness, and he shall administer judgment for the peoples in uprightness. The Lord also will be a refuge for the oppressed, a refuge in times of trouble. And those who know your name will put their trust in you. For you, Lord, have not forsaken those who seek you. Sing praises to the Lord who dwells in Zion. Declare his deeds among the people. When he avenges blood, he remembers them. He does not forget the cry of the humble. Have mercy on me, O Lord. Consider my trouble from those who hate me. You who lift me up from the gates of death, that I may tell of all your praise in the gates of the daughter of Zion, I will rejoice in your salvation. The nations have sunk down in the pit which they made. In the net which they hid, their own foot is caught. The Lord is known by the judgment he executes. The wicked is snared in the work of his own hands. Meditation. The wicked shall be turned into hell, and all the nations that forget God. For the needy shall not always be forgotten. The expectation of the poor shall not perish forever. Arise, O Lord, do not let man prevail. Let the nations be judged in your sight. Put them in fear, O Lord, that the nations may know themselves to be but men. Psalms, Chapter 10. Why do you stand afar off, O Lord? Why do you hide in times of trouble? The wicked in his pride persecutes the poor. Let them be caught in the plots which they have devised. For the wicked boasts of his heart.

0: desire. He blesses the greedy and renounces the Lord. The wicked, in his proud countenance, does not seek God. God is in none of his thoughts. His ways are always prospering. Your judgments are far above, out of his sight. As for all his enemies, he sneers at them. He has said in his heart, I shall not be moved. I shall never be in adversity. His mouth is full of cursing and deceit and oppression. Under his tongue is trouble and iniquity. He sits in the lurking places of the villages, in the secret places. He murders the innocent. His eyes are secretly fixed on the helpless. He lies in wait secretly as a lion in his den. He lies in wait to catch the poor. He catches the poor when he draws him into his net. So he crouches. He lies low, that the helpless may fall by his strength. He has said in his heart, God has forgotten. He hides his face. He will never see. Arise, O Lord. O God, lift up your hand. Do not forget the humble. Why do the wicked renounce God? He has said in his heart, you will not require an account. But you have seen, for you observe trouble and grief to repay it by your hand. The helpless commits himself to you. You are the helper of the fatherless. Break the arm of the wicked and the evil man. Seek out his wickedness until you find none. The Lord is King forever and ever. The nations have perished out of his land. Lord, you have heard the desire of the humble. You will prepare their heart. You will cause your ear to hear, to do justice to the fatherless and the oppressed, that the man of the earth may oppress no more.
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2: How can people in Iran and other restricted nations hear the gospel today? Lana Silk, President and CEO of Transform Iran, shares.
3: What we do is illegal from the Iranian government's perspective, and what the church is doing in the country is illegal from their perspective. So we have always been considering ways in which we can overcome these barriers that the government has set and give people access to the Word of God in a way that's understandable in their own language, overcomes barriers of literacy. And our latest adventures in that space in AI has been an extension of the same thing. We haven't got enough pastors to keep up with the demand. How about we use a tool that can be built of a stopgap.
2: Learn how Kairos, a biblically grounded AI platform, is securely answering questions about the Christian faith with your brothers and sisters in Iran, and how you can share it with others in more than 250 languages. 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

0: Ezekiel chapter 38, verse 23. So I will show my greatness and my holiness and make myself known in the eyes of many nations. Then they will know that I am the Lord.
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0: I marvel that ye are so soon removed from him that called you into the grace of Christ unto another gospel, which is not another, but there be some that trouble you, and would pervert the gospel of Christ. But though we or an angel from heaven preach any other gospel unto you than that which we have preached unto you, let him be accursed. Reading from Galatians 1, verses 6 through 8.
1: Friends, as the year begins to wind down, it's a good time to prayerfully consider how God has entrusted you with the resources you have and how you can use them for His glory. Proverbs 21:5 says, "The plans of the diligent lead surely to plenty." And Galatians 6:8 reminds us, "He who sows to the Spirit will of the Spirit reap everlasting life." 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

0: 12. Thine, O Lord, is the greatness and the power and the glory and the victory and the majesty. For all that is in the heaven and in the earth is thine. Thine is the kingdom, O Lord, and thou art exalted as head above all. Both riches and honor come of thee, and thou reignest over all. And in thine hand is power and might, and in thine hand it is to make great and to give strength unto all.
1: 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In Psalm 78, we read, "We will not hide them from our children, showing to this generation to come the praises of the Lord and His strength." 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

0: The steadfast love of the Lord never ceases. Now, do you get this? Do you see what's happening here? That the faithfulness of God is not something that simply exists when the band is playing and the sun is shining and all is well with our souls. No, the faithfulness of God is of vital information to us when the reverse is the case.
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How precious are your thoughts to me, O God. How great is the sum of them. If I should count them, they would be more in number than the sand. When I awake, I am still with you. 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
1: The life you need, the eternal life for which your soul longs, can only be found in Jesus. In fact, Jesus' disciples, when he made the statement about being the bread of life, many turned away and no longer walked with him. Jesus went to the 12 and he said, "Do you want to turn away as well?" And Peter said, "Lord, to whom will we go? You alone have the words of eternal life." Peter understood the exclusivity of what Jesus was saying. We have nowhere else to go to find eternal life. And listen to me, you have friends, family members who are searching for life, for peace, for their soul to be satisfied. They're searching in all kinds of places. They're hoping their job will do it, or their bank account will do it. They're hoping that the love of another person will do it. They're hoping for all kinds of things to fill the longing in their soul for life. They need to know that Jesus claims he is the exclusive source for the life that their soul is looking for, that the only way their soul can have life is to turn to him, put their trust in him, and to repent of their sin. Have you done that? Is your soul longing for life? Do you have that missing from your life? Turn to Jesus this morning and say, "I need you to be the bread of life in my life."
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Welcome back to another episode of 5 Minutes in Church History. On this episode, we are talking about Calvin and the Psalter. The Reformation and the Reformers reformed all aspects of the church and of church life. We think of Luther as the father of hymnody, and there in the German Reformation, producing hymns in the German language for people to sing in their worship of God. And Luther also produced a German Psalter. Well, inspired by that, Calvin set his sights on producing a Psalter for the French people. Calvin, as you know, got to Geneva in 1536. And on January 16, 1537, Calvin and Guillaume Farel produced for the city council there at Geneva what they called the Articles on the Organization of the Church and its Worship. In there, Calvin addresses this very point of singing the Psalms. He writes, "It is a thing most expedient for the edification of the church to sing some Psalms in the form of public prayers, by which one prays to God or sings his praises, so that the hearts of all may be roused to make similar prayers and to render similar praises and thanks to God with common love." Well, that resulted in the production of the Strasbourg Psalter in 1539. You might recall that in 1538, both Calvin and Farel were kicked out of Geneva. And so Calvin went to Strasbourg, and while he was there, of course, he preached to the French refugees that were in Antwerp on the Psalter. He was joined by Clément Marot, and while Marot provided 12 psalms, Calvin provided 6, and that was the publication of the first Psalter. In 1541, Calvin was invited back to Geneva, and in the next year, 1542, and in the year after that, 1543, more editions of the Psalter were added. And at this point, Theodore Beza steps in. He was joined by the musician Louis Bourgeois, who redid many of the melodies and composed many new melodies for the Psalter, including the famous tune, The Old 100th. This is the tune for the hymn, All People That on Earth Do Dwell. So you might recognize that tune composed by Louis Bourgeois. Well, between this early work of Calvin and others and Beza, who himself contributed 34 psalms to this new edition, they together published in 1551 a very much enlarged Psalter with 83 psalms. 11 years later, 1562, 2 years before Calvin's death, after more people were working on it, a complete Psalter is published, all 150 psalms. One figure in particular supervised the publication of the project, not the writing of the texts for the psalms.

0: albums and not the composing of the tunes, but the actual publishing and printing of the Psalter. He was Antoine Vincent, and he employed 45 different printers. And in the year 1562 alone, Vincent and his small army of printers printed somewhere between 30,000 and 50,000 copies of the Psalter. And in the years following 1562, many, many thousands more copies of the Psalter were printed. The Psalter was very influential among the Reformed churches in the 16th century and even down to the church today. Well, there's a whole additional history to the English Psalter. It actually started 2 years before Calvin's production of the Psalter in Strasbourg. It started in 1537. But once Calvin's Psalter and the Genevan Psalter got rolling, it had quite an influence on the English Psalter. But alas, that history awaits a future episode. But for now, that's Calvin and his company of theologians, musicians, and even printers who produced the Genevan Psalter. And I'm Steve Nichols, and thanks for listening to 5 Minutes in Church History.
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2: How can people in Iran and other restricted nations hear the gospel today? Lana Silk, president and CEO of Transform Iran, shares.
3: What we do is illegal from the Iranian government's perspective, and what the church is doing in the country is illegal from their perspective. So we have always been considering ways in which we can overcome these barriers that the government has set and give people access to the Word of God in a way that's understandable in their own language, overcomes barriers of literacy. And our latest adventures in that space in AI has been an extension of the same thing. We haven't got enough pastors to keep up with the demand. How about we use a tool that can be a bit of a stopgap.
2: Learn how Kairos, a biblically grounded AI platform, is securely answering questions about the Christian faith with your brothers and sisters in Iran, and how you can share it with others in more than 250 languages. 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

Matthew chapter 16, verses 24 and 25. Then Jesus said to his disciples, "Whoever wants to be my disciple must deny themselves and take up their cross and follow me. For whoever wants to save their life will lose it, but whoever loses their life for me will find it."

0: how you can use them for his glory. Proverbs 21:5 says, "The plans of the diligent lead surely to plenty." 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
1: Romans 10:17 says, "Faith comes by hearing, and hearing by the word of God." 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
2: Psalms chapter 11. In the Lord I put my trust. How can you say to my soul, "Flee as a bird to your mountain"? For look, the wicked bend their bow. They make ready their arrow on the string, that they may shoot secretly at the upright in heart. If the foundations are destroyed, what can the righteous do? The Lord is in his holy temple. The Lord's throne is in heaven. His eyes behold, his eyelids test the sons of men. The Lord tests the righteous, but the wicked and the one who loves violence his soul hates. Upon the wicked he will rain coals. Fire and brimstone and a burning wind shall be the portion of their cup. For the Lord is righteous. He loves righteousness. His countenance beholds the upright. Psalms chapter 12. Help, Lord, for the godly man ceases, for the faithful disappear from among the sons of men. They speak idly, everyone with his neighbor. With flattering lips and a double heart they speak. May the Lord cut off all flattering lips and the tongue that speaks proud things, who have said, "With our tongue we will prevail. Our lips are our own. Who is Lord over us?" For the oppression of the poor, for the sighing of the needy, now I will arise, says the Lord. I will set him in the safety for which he yearns. Purified 7 times. You shall keep them, O Lord. You shall preserve them from this generation forever. The wicked prowl on every side when vileness is exalted among the sons of men. Psalms chapter 13. How long, O Lord, will you forget me forever? How long will you hide your face from me? How long shall I take counsel in my soul, having sorrow in my heart daily? How long will my enemy be exalted over me? Consider and hear me, O Lord my God. Enlighten my eyes, lest I sleep the sleep of death, lest my enemy say, I have prevailed against him, lest those who trouble me rejoice when I am moved. But I have trusted in your mercy. My heart shall rejoice in your salvation. I will sing to the Lord, because he has dealt bountifully with me. Psalms chapter 14. The fool has said in his heart, there is no God. They are corrupt. They have done abominable works. There is none who does good. The Lord looks down from heaven upon the children of men to see if there are any who understand, who seek God. They have all turned aside. They have together become corrupt. There is none who does good. No, not one. Have all the workers of iniquity no knowledge, who eat up my people as they eat bread and do not call on the Lord? There they are in great fear, for God is with the generation of the righteous. You shame the counsel of the poor, but the Lord is his refuge. Oh, that the salvation of Israel would come out of Zion! When the Lord brings back the captivity of his people, let Jacob rejoice and Israel be glad. Psalms chapter 15. Lord, who may abide in your tabernacle? Who may dwell in your holy hill? He who walks uprightly and works righteousness and speaks the truth in his heart. He who does not backbite with his tongue, nor does evil to his neighbor, nor does he take up a reproach against his friend, in whose eyes a vile person is despised, but he honors those who fear the Lord. He who swears to his own hurt and does not change, he who does not put out his money at usury, nor does he take a bribe against the innocent. He who does these things shall never be moved. Psalms chapter 16. Preserve me, O God, for in you I put my trust. O my soul, you have said to the Lord, you are my Lord. My goodness is nothing apart from you. As for the saints who are on the earth, they are the excellent ones in whom is all my delight. Their sorrow shall be multiplied who hasten after another god. Their drink offerings of blood I will not offer, nor take up their names on my lips. You maintain my lot. The lines have fallen to me in pleasant places. Yes, I have a good inheritance. I will bless the Lord who has given me counsel. My heart also instructs me in the night seasons. I have set the Lord always before me. Because he is at my right hand, I shall not be moved. Therefore, my heart is glad, and my glory rejoices. My flesh also will rest in hope. For you will not leave my soul in Sheol, nor will you allow your Holy One to see corruption. You will show me the path of life. In your presence is fullness of joy. At your right hand are pleasures forevermore. Psalms chapter 17. Hear a just cause, O Lord. Attend to my cry. Give ear to my prayer, which is not from deceitful lips. Let my vindication come from your presence. Let your eyes look on the things that are upright. You have tested my heart. You have visited me in the night. You have tried me and have found nothing. I have purpose that my mouth shall not transgress. Concerning the works of men, by the word of your lips, I have kept away from the paths of the destroyer. Uphold my steps in your paths, that my footsteps may not slip. I have called upon you, for you will hear me, O God. Incline your ear to me and hear my speech. Show your marvelous loving kindness by your right hand. O you who save those who trust in you from those who rise up against them, keep me as the apple of your eye. Hide me under the shadow of your wings from the wicked who oppress me, from my deadly enemies who surround me. They have closed up their fat hearts. With their mouths they speak proudly. They have now surrounded us in our steps. They have set their eyes, crouching down to the earth, as a lion is eager to tear his prey, and like a young lion lurking in secret places. Arise, O Lord, confront him, cast him down. Deliver my life from the wicked with your sword, with your hand from men, O Lord, from men of the world who have their portion in this life, and whose belly you fill with your hidden treasure. They are satisfied with children and leave the rest of their possession for their babes. As for me, I will see your face in righteousness. I shall be satisfied when I awake in your likeness.
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Job 19, verses 25 and 26. For I know that my Redeemer lives, and at the last he will stand upon the earth. And after my skin has been thus destroyed, yet in my flesh I shall

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1: How can people in Iran and other restricted nations hear the gospel today? Lana Silk, president and CEO of Transform Iran, shares.
2: What we do is illegal from the Iranian government's perspective, and what the church is doing in the country is illegal from their perspective. So we have always been considering ways in which we can overcome these barriers that the government has set and give people access to the Word of God in a way that's... Ventures in that space in AI has been an extension of the same thing. We haven't got enough pastors to keep up with the demand. How about we use a tool that can be a bit of a stopgap?
1: Learn how Kairos, a biblically grounded AI platform, is securely answering questions about the Christian faith with your brothers and sisters in Iran, and how you can share it with others in more than 250 languages. 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

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My story is not so fun. Very abusive situation growing up for years and years, never knowing the real love from a mother and father.

0: 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The miracle that I have is Jesus in my heart, knowing that at my age now, I will.
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0: All right, thank you very much. And hello again, radio friends. How in the world are you? Doing all right today? Well, I trust so. Bless your heart. I'm fine, happy in the Lord. Glad, oh, so glad and grateful to be back with you, my precious friend. And I trust that as the hours of the day go by, or if you're listening late at night, as some of you do, as the hours go by, you'll be sweetly held in the very presence of your Lord. Jesus, our Lord, said, no man is able to take them, that is, his precious ones, out of my hand, said he. My Father who gave them me is greater than all, and no man is able to take them out of his hand. So you're held today in the pierced hand, and in turn in the almighty grasp of Jehovah God. Underneath, the Bible said, are the everlasting arms. You can be safe in his presence, thank God. Well, Christmas is coming, and a year or so ago, Jim Clouser, one of our distinguished graduates, he served as president of the Alumni Association some years back, as I recall. Now serving a church over in Paramus, he sent me a poem that he himself had written. He put it in his church bulletin. And although Christmas is not quite here, I think this may ring a familiar bell, and I'm going to just read it. Now, don't write and ask me for copies, because I don't have copies of it, but I'm going to share it with you anyway. The Month After Christmas, it's called. 'Twas the month after Christmas, a gray, dismal time. Not a dollar was stirring, not even a dime. The kids were decked out in new eyes, odds, and clines, while keeping an eye on the latest designs. I worried all night as I lay on my bed, and visions of poorhouses danced in my head. I awoke at first light in a house I might lose, having barely completed a brief winter snooze, when out on the lawn there arose such a noise it seemed like an earthquake or a bomb or some boys. But what did I see on the street, then the curb? My hideous postman, I'll just call him Herb. More rapid than eagles, this doom-bearer came as he whistled and shouted and called them by name. Now Visa, now Bloomies, now Saks, and now Sears. On Macy's, on Penny's, I'll drive you to tears. That's something, isn't it? So he goes on. As I pondered with torture the bills that I owe, a thought came to me that I thought you should know. No matter how much we may buy or may own, computer or clothing or cellular phone, the thought of the season's not price tag or gift, nor bundles of presents our kids cannot lift. True, Christmas is simple. It's Jesus, God's Son. He came down to earth to become the dear one who saves all from darkness, from self, and from sin. He quietly asks, why not let me come in? Allow me the chance to create a new you, to help with the burden that's burying you. Then Christmas will be so much more than just mirth. It will be the day that you find the new birth. That's good, Jim. Thank you. I thought maybe you'd appreciate that, sharing it with you. I don't read many poems, but I thought that was a good one. You and I are in 1 Peter, and we're in the fourth chapter now, starting with verse 7. The end of all things is at hand, says he. Be therefore sober and watch unto prayer, and above all things have fervent charity. That's our word, Calvary love, agape. Fervent Calvary love among yourselves. grudging. As every man hath received the gift, even so minister the same one to another as good stewards of the manifold grace of God. Pause there. That's quite a mouthful, and we won't get anywhere near through it today or tomorrow. But we'll take a look at it in the details. He says, the end of all things is at hand. Now, that word end is related to our concept of design. Telos is the word in your Greek New Testament from which we get, for instance, the teleological argument for the existence of God, the argument from design. The universe could not possibly have formed itself with the magnificence and intricate attention to detail if it were simply the result of chance. You take all the parts of a watch and shake them up for a million years and you won't create a watch. Design is there. So he said the end of all things is at hand. The proof of God's final design is at hand. Well, if this were true when Peter wrote it, it certainly is much more true now as we come to what many of us think is the end of the age of grace. God's design overall has been to prove Satan a liar. Satan began lying about God in the Garden of Eden. Yea, hath God said, ye shall surely die. Ye shall not surely die, for God doth know that in the day ye eat thereof, ye shall be as gods, knowing good and evil. A half-truth, smearing the reputation of God and accusing him of dishonesty and false motives. And Satan has been doing that all through the thousands of years of human history. God's design is to prove him a liar. Jesus came down the stairways of the stars to atone for our sins and to vanquish forever Satan and his hosts. Paul, in writing to the people at Colossae, said that our Lord Jesus nailed the handwriting of ordinances to the cross and spoiled principalities and powers. That's Satan and his hosts. Having spoiled principalities and powers, he made a show of them openly, triumphing over them in his cross. So the battle's won, and Satan is a defeated foe, although there are still pockets of resistance, so to speak, in this world. And his final demise, his final judgment, is chronicled for us in the book of the Revelation. So he says the end of all things. The end means the culmination of God's grand design is at hand. How do you react to the idea that the Lord Jesus Christ is coming again and that his coming may indeed be very soon? You don't hear all that many sermons preached on the second coming. It goes in cycles, I guess. Back in the 1920s, there was a great deal of prophetic interest. And even today, you have the occasional, what we call, prophetic conference. And Dr. John Walvoord and some of the others will come because they're experts in all of this, and they'll speak about fulfilled prophecies and those that are yet to be fulfilled. But by and large, we don't hear too many sermons on the second coming, the fact that the Lord Jesus Christ could indeed be here any time, because all of the major prophecies that need to be fulfilled before his coming have been fulfilled. Egypt, or Israel, I should say, is back in the land, although harassed and hated by her neighbors, now a sovereign nation. The nations of Europe are being welded together in the rough format of the old Roman Empire. The Russian bear is looking southward for certain gains, and evil is increasing. Overt evil and violence is increasing. Unbelief is increasing. Jesus said, when the Son of Man cometh, do you think he'll even find faith on the earth? Apostasy is increasing. Liberalism, which is really apostasy with a tuxedo on, is increasing. So many things are happening that are foretold in the Word of God. Even traffic gridlock is suggested in the book of Daniel that the chariots would be crashing each other in the streets. Well, all right, you can laugh if you want. I chuckle too sometimes, but the Bible has a way of foretelling things that are to happen centuries even millennia ahead of time, and they all come true. So I say, every major prophecy that needs to be fulfilled before the second coming of the Lord Jesus is fulfilled. The concept of one world and one religion and one world leader is not too far out in left field now. People keep talking about it. One world currency is presently being suggested. And of course, now we have what's called the cashless society. More and more, you're able to shop electronically without using any actual money. And we're coming to what my good friend Jack Norton mentioned a number of years ago as he foresaw it. He said, we'll have the cashless society. Well, that's part of the setup in that day when no man will be able to buy and sell without the mark of the beast in the great tribulation after the rapture of the church. Now, I've been talking about all these different things, not trying to preach about them, just ticking them off for your own consideration. And so I come back to the question with which I started this little homily about 6 minutes ago. Have you thought seriously about your relationship to the end of the age and the second coming of Christ? Number one, if you're not saved, you're already lost, and you'll be left when he comes for his saints to go through that terrible great tribulation. It's not a pleasant prospect. And if you have never given your heart to the Lord Jesus, my dear friend, I wish you would right now. You don't have to listen to the rest of the broadcast. Just right now, say, Lord Jesus, come into my heart and forgive my sin. Be my Savior and my Lord. Pray that prayer right now if you've never done it before. Oh, I want you to be among those who are with us when he comes to get his saints. So then what? Well, John says, little children, abide in him that when he shall appear, we may have confidence before him and not be ashamed away from him at his coming. A little child that's into mischief, climbing up on a chair to reach into the pantry to get a jar of jam, and hears a footstep behind him. What does he do? He shrinks away. Why? Because he's ashamed of having been caught with his larcenous little fingers in the jam pot. Ashamed away from him at his coming. What does he mean? He means don't be doing things that you will not want to have been doing if Jesus were to come that moment. Oh, that's a big concept, and one that you and I need to think about, and frankly, we need to pray about it. He said, the end of all things is at hand. Be ye therefore sober and watch unto prayer. There are two things, and time is going now, and we'll have to get at this the next time we get together. But there are two concepts here that apply in terms of my attitude toward the second coming of Christ. One is, I need to have a mindset that is really a Christian, born-again, saved mindset. That word sober means a saved mind. Combination of two Greek words, sos and phrein. And then he says, watch unto prayer. I need to be praying my way through the day and watching for God's leading and his will to be done in my life. We'll talk about that the next time we get together. Dear Heavenly Father, help us to live today in the light of the soon coming of our Lord Jesus. I ask in his name, amen. Till I meet you once again by way of radio, walk with the King today and be a blessing.
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1: This is an old song that I used to hear on the radio that said, "There is no problem too big, God cannot solve it. There is no mountain too tall, God cannot move it. There is no storm too dark, God cannot calm it. There is no sorrow too deep, God cannot soothe it. He will carry you." Whatever you're facing today, keep that in mind.

And on a Friday morning, it's Bob Lapine with you here on Family Radio. I wonder if you look at your life, if there is any area that you can identify where Satan has got a foothold. Some area where you just keep stumbling, falling into the same pattern of sin. You know, the Bible says that the devil and he will flee from us. Sometimes the reason we're stumbling is because we're not resisting, because we're simply giving in to those temptations. So Lord, as we come to you this morning in prayer together, we come asking that you would lead us not into temptation, but that you would deliver us in those moments when we are tempted, when we are facing evil, when we feel our flesh weakening. Lord, would you be our strength? 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We ask it today in your name. Amen.

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1: All right, ladies and gentlemen, we have a blatant contradiction between Psalm 9 and Psalm 10. It sure seems that way anyhow. Psalm 9 says, "The Lord is a stronghold for the oppressed, a stronghold in times of trouble." Now, that exact same Hebrew phrase, "in times of trouble," occurs at the beginning of Psalm 10, the very next psalm, where we read, "Why, O Lord, do you stand far away? Why do you hide yourself in times of trouble?" Which is it? Is God a stronghold in times of trouble, or does he hide himself in times of trouble? Yes, far from being a contradiction. This is a great example of how the Psalms are the perfect prayers, because they cover every single aspect of human experience. As we swing from confidence to anxiety, the prayers that we need are there in the book of Psalms. No matter where you are, emotionally or psychologically or spiritually, Psalms are there to give voice to where you are, to that season in life that you are going through. Because, yeah, yesterday it felt like God was my stronghold, and maybe tomorrow it feels like he's my rickety shack. It doesn't really matter where I'm at. Emotionally, the Psalms give me the words by which I can voice that to the God who I also know, no matter where I'm at emotionally, is always for me in Jesus Christ.
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1: You don't need to go to bed at night wondering if God is going to change his mind about you. You don't need to worry about whether you'll do something so awful that God will say, enough, I'm done. God has promised to keep us. Nothing can separate you from the love of God that is in Christ Jesus.

And on a Friday morning, it's Bob Lapine with you here on Family Radio. I wonder if you look at your life, if there is any area that you can identify where Satan has got a foothold. Some area where you just keep stumbling, falling into the same pattern of sin. You know, the Bible tells us that we're not to let the devil have a foothold, that we are to resist the devil and he will flee from us. Sometimes the reason we're stumbling is because we're not resisting, because we're simply giving in to those temptations. So Lord, as we come to you this morning in prayer together, we come asking that you would lead us not into temptation, but that you would deliver us in those moments when we are tempted, when we are facing evil, when we feel our flesh weakening. Lord, would you be our strength? Help us to turn to you, to trust you, to rely on you for everything. We ask it today in your name. Amen.

0: Imagine sowing seeds that are sure to yield a bountiful harvest, not just for this season, but for generations. That's the promise in 2 Corinthians 9:6. He who sows bountifully will also reap bountifully. It later says God loves a cheerful giver. There's profound joy in giving to God's work. Why? God is faithful. He calls you to give purposefully, joyfully, not grudgingly. In return, He supplies all you need for every good work. 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
1: Greetings. Let's open God's Word to Psalm 44, to the chief musician, a contemplation of the sons of Korah. We have heard with our ears, O God. Our fathers have told us the deeds you did in their days, in days of old. You drove out the nations with your hand, but them you planted. You afflicted the peoples and cast them out, for they did not gain possession of the land by their own sword, nor did their own arm save them, but it was your right hand, your arm, and the light of your countenance, because you favored them. You are my king, O God. Command victories for Jacob. Through you we will push down our enemies. Through your name we will trample those who rise up against us. For I will not trust in my bow, nor shall my sword save me. But you have saved us from our enemies and have put to shame those who hated us. In God we boast all day long and praise your name forever. But you have cast us off and put us to shame, and you do not go out with our armies. You make us turn back from the enemy, and those who hate us have taken spoil for themselves. You have given us like sheep intended for food and have scattered us among the nations. You sell your people for next to nothing. You are not enriched by selling them. You make us a reproach to our neighbors, a scorn and derision to those all around us. You make us a byword among the nations, a shaking of head among the peoples. My dishonor is continually before me, and the shame of my face has covered me. Because of the voice of him who reproaches and reviles, because of the enemy and the avenger. All this has come upon us, but we have not forgotten you, nor have we dealt falsely with your covenant. Our heart has not turned back, nor have our steps departed from your way, but you have severely broken us in the place of jackals and covered us with the shadow of death. If we had forgotten the name of our God, or stretched out our hands to a foreign God, would not God search this out? For he knows the secrets of the heart. Yet for your sake, we are killed all day long. We are accounted as sheep for the slaughter. Awake, why do you sleep, O Lord? Arise, do not cast us off forever. Why do you hide your face and forget our affliction and our oppression? For our soul is bowed down to the dust. Our body clings to the ground. Arise, for our help, and redeem us for your mercy's sake. Amen. Let's pray. Lord, we thank you that you hear our prayers, that you arise, that Jesus has risen from the dead to redeem us. And not only to cover us one time, but to be our daily help. So come, Lord, deliver us from our enemies, from our sins, and from every evil thing. We pray it in Jesus' name. Amen. What do you do when the Bible's teaching about God and your experience of God don't agree? When your Sunday school stories and then your actual life seem to be contradictory? Ian Hamilton is a Scottish pastor, and I've heard him a sermon of his on Psalm 44, and his title captures this psalm so well. He called it this: When Theology and Experience Collide. Have you ever had that? Christians say one thing about God. Here's our theology. But your own experience says the opposite. What are you to believe? How do you sort it out? Psalm 44 sends you to your knees and straight to God. And we've just read the whole psalm, and it begins with these glorious Sunday school stories. Lord, we've heard about how you went to war for our fathers, how you delivered them from their enemies. You planted them in the land. And he says, I'm going to praise you and boast in you. And it's this psalm filled with hope. And then all of a sudden, it takes a different turn and says, Lord, where are you? You've cast us off. You don't go with our armies. You gave us up like sheep intended for food. You sold your people for nothing. You made us a reproach to our neighbors. You make us a byword among the nations. Lord, where are you? We haven't forgotten you. We haven't betrayed you. We haven't gone to another religion. We don't have the secret sin that we're hiding. If that were the case, we would understand it. But God, where are you? We still believe you and worship you. Yet for your sake, we are killed all day long. We are counted like sheep to be slaughtered. And there's a long train in the history of our world of Christians being killed. Those who are most like Jesus. Stephen, arguing with the other Jews, showing that the Old Testament was always talking about Jesus, the Messiah, and they killed him. Polycarp was an old man, the next generation after Stephen, and when he was 86 years old, they put him to death. Jim Elliot going to witness to a tribe that had never heard of Jesus, and he's killed. Someone from a neighboring church, Jeremiah Small, went to teach in the Middle East and he was killed. There's this glorious train of martyrs who are most like Christ, and like Jesus, they are slaughtered like lambs. So there's this question, Lord, where are you? Do you know where Psalm 44 goes? Awake. Why are you sleeping, O Lord? Rouse yourself. Do not reject us forever. When experience doesn't match theology and your life seems to contradict the Bible, what do? Call on God. This is actually the path of faith. Let me show you. What are the two paths of unbelief? There are two different routes you could take. If you don't believe in God, you can settle with good theology that has nothing to do with the life you are living. And so you look and you say, there's this divorce between your theology and your life. And you can say, well, that's fine. I don't really believe it anyway. And if you have this unbelief, you can be fine with the fact that your theology has nothing to do with your life. That's one path of unbelief. The other path is this. Well, I didn't expect God to do anything anyway, and so I'm going to walk away from Jesus. when you see this tension. So you join others who've left the church and abandoned Jesus, and you can just live the way you want because you can't handle this divorce of your beliefs and your experience. And so you're done with Christianity. And you'll never pray like this. It's genuine faith that is bothered. But look at how bold it is. Our Father who art in heaven, wake up. Why are you sleeping? Why are you rejecting us? Will you do this forever? We are seeking you. We are trusting you. Where are you? Are you going to ignore our oppression? Did you forget how miserable and poor we are and what we're suffering? We're going to die. Lord, wake up. Come and help us. Redeem us because of your steadfast love. This is the prayer of faith. Faith believes the Bible stories, and it's bothered when it looks around and sees the way things are. Faith calls on God to wake up when it looks to all the world like he's sleeping. When all around my soul gives way, he then is all my hope and stay. Gerhardus Voss said, the best proof that God will never cease to love you lies in the fact that he never began. Everything might be against you, but God loves everyone in Jesus. And this prayer is answered in Romans 8. Who shall separate us from the love of Christ? Shall tribulation or distress or persecution or famine or nakedness or danger or sword? As it is written, he quotes Psalm 44. For your sake, we are being killed all day long. We are regarded as sheep to be slaughtered. What's his conclusion? In all these things, we are more than conquerors through him who loved us. All of your sufferings in life and in death are sandwiched by the love of Christ. He holds you on either side of your suffering. Psalm 44 explores how deep can it go for the believer. It can go all the way to death. And even there, nothing separates you from the love of Christ. So hold on. Let's pray. Lord, we pray that you would hold us as we hold you. Thank you for this great hope, the everlasting love of Jesus Christ, who makes us conquerors and more than conquerors through him who loved us. We praise you in Jesus' name. Amen.
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2: Welcome to Family Radio. It's great to have you listening. I'm Jason. You know, we all have our reasons for not wanting to go all in with God. There's a genuine fear that life might become less enjoyable or that following Christ might make an already difficult life even harder. And Scripture even gives us examples of people who gave Jesus excuses when he called them to follow him. Remember, one person said that he had to go bury his father. Another had to go and say goodbye to his family. And those people were never heard from again. And that's often how we respond to Jesus, too. We get busy with life. We tell ourselves that we're going to get serious when things settle down, when the kids are grown up, when the timing's right. But Jesus calls us to follow him today, right now. 2 Corinthians 6:2 says that now is the accepted time. Behold, now is the day of salvation. So let's not be waiting for that perfect moment. Let's go all in and give our lives to God today.

0: Well, it's great to have you listening. Thanks for being a part of the family today. You know, it seems that when God created the world, he intended life to be lived through rhythms and routines. Set. We rise in the morning, we go to sleep at night. He also established a weekly rhythm, 6 days of work, followed by a single day of rest. And you know, these patterns, they give our lives structure, helps us to predict what a day will look like, just keeps life from becoming completely overwhelming. But sometimes those routines can start to feel a little boring. You know, we begin to feel trapped by the same ordinary schedule, the same responsibilities, and we kind of long for something exciting to break up the monotony. I mean, if anyone had a reason to complain about a boring routine, it was the Apostle Paul. Later in his life, he spent much of his time in prison. He was under house arrest, you know, basically staring at the same four walls every day. And yet Paul understood that even his imprisonment had a purpose. Like, he could still serve Christ right where God had placed him. And as we know today, many of the New Testament letters were written in prison. And that's the secret to making our routines meaningful. We need to see the purpose behind them. Like, when ordinary routines are connected to God's purposes, whether that's by reading his word, praying, going to work, serving at church, caring for someone you love, ordinary moments can become worshipful moments. And God can use the same routine, the same seemingly insignificant tasks to accomplish something that's eternally significant.
1: Where biblical truth speaks to the issues of our day. I'm Pastor Rob Pacienza with Coral Ridge Ministries. Our culture has convinced itself that compassion requires affirmation, that to truly love someone means agreeing with them, validating their choices, and never saying a hard thing. That's not compassion. That's cowardice dressed up in kind language. Biblical compassion is never compassion at the expense of truth. We can acknowledge suffering without calling evil good. We can extend mercy without abandoning justice. We can love our neighbor without affirming what is false. Jesus modeled this perfectly. He met the woman caught in adultery with radical grace, and he called her to leave her sin behind. He did both things at the same time. John 1 tells us he came full of grace and truth, not grace instead of truth, and not truth without grace. In Christ, they belong together, and only the gospel delivers both. For more, visit crm.tv.
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3: How can people in Iran and other restricted nations hear the gospel today? Lana Silk, president and CEO of Transform Iran, shares.
4: What we do is illegal from the Iranian government's perspective, and what the church is doing in the country is illegal from their perspective. So we have always been considering ways in which we can overcome these barriers that the government has set and give people access to the Word of God in a way that's understandable in their own language, overcomes barriers of literacy. And our latest adventures in that space in AI has been an extension of the same thing. We haven't got enough pastors to keep up with the demand. How about we use a tool that can be a bit of a stopgap.
3: Learn how Kairos, a biblically grounded AI platform, is securely answering questions about the Christian faith with your brothers and sisters in Iran, and how you can share it with others in more than 250 languages. 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

Hebrews 12, verse 28. Therefore, let us be grateful for receiving a kingdom that cannot be shaken. And thus let us offer to God acceptable worship with reverence and awe.

You're listening to Family Radio, and thank you for inviting us in today. You know, hardship is something that none of us would choose for ourselves. You know, we do everything we can to avoid it. And yet the Bible reminds us that in those hard times, God is often doing his most beautiful work. In 2 Corinthians 12:9, your verse of the day, God says to Paul, after he asked for the thorn in the flesh to be removed, God says, "My grace is sufficient for you, for my strength is made perfect in weakness." And then Paul says, "Therefore, most gladly, I will rather boast in my infirmities that the power of Christ may rest upon me." So God used something painful and uncomfortable to open a door for the power of Christ to rest on Paul. Now, when we go through hard seasons, we can know, just like Paul, that God is using it. Suffering is the fertile soil that will cause some of the sweetest fruits to grow in our life.

Well, thanks for joining us this Friday on Family Radio. So where can you get the kind of faith that doesn't buckle under pressure? Well, today on Open the Bible, Pastor Colin Smith talks about ordinary Christians in Thessalonica who overcame great pressure and how you can too. It's all part of the episode called The Urgency of Multiplying Ministry, which you can hear this evening at 7:30 on Open the Bible here on Family Radio.

0: Let the redeemed of the Lord say so, whom he hath redeemed from the hand of the enemy, and gathered them out of the lands, from the east and from the west, from the north and from the south. They wandered in the wilderness in a solitary way. They found no city to dwell in. Hungry and thirsty, their soul fainted in them. Then they cried unto the Lord in their trouble, and he delivered them out of their distresses.
1: 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In Psalm 78, we read, "We will not hide them from our children, showing to this generation to come the praises of the Lord and His strength." 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
2: Hey, I'm Jason, and we appreciate you listening to Family Radio this Friday. So disappointment is something that we all know well. You know, maybe a job doesn't come through, a relationship doesn't turn out the way we hoped, prayer seems to go unanswered. And in those moments, it can feel like God is ignoring us, right? Like He's just not on board with our plans. The truth is that life's disappointments are the very appointments God uses to draw us closer to Himself. When you think of Paul, how he prayed repeatedly for the thorn in his flesh to be removed, only to learn later that God's grace was sufficient for him. And so what feels like loss may be the very place where God is preparing for you to go deeper with Him, to get stronger in your faith and hope, and to develop a richer connection with Him.

0: 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Bite-sized moments to refresh your soul. 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
1: Sometimes the questions you have about a scripture verse will be answered if you just keep reading. In Matthew 7, Jesus says that members of God's kingdom are to enter by the narrow gate. For wide is the gate and broad is the way that leads to destruction, and there are many who go in by it. But narrow is the gate and difficult is the way which leads to life, and there are few who find it. This is a perfect example of a scripture verse that fills your mind with questions. How can I be one of the few who find the narrow gate instead to destruction? Do I have to guess? Will there be signs along the way? The Word of God has every answer you will ever need for every eternally significant question you could ever have. If you have questions, good, keep reading. How will you know which path leads to destruction? Jesus answers that question with a warning. Beware of false prophets. Who is a false prophet? Jesus says, you will know them by their fruits. Bad fruit comes from bad trees, good fruit from good trees. So what is good fruit and what is bad fruit? Staying in Matthew chapter 7, bad fruit has to do with confession alone, while good fruit has to do with knowing Christ. Okay, where did I read that? Jesus says in verse 21, not everyone who says to me, Lord, Lord, shall enter the kingdom of heaven, but he who does the will of my Father in heaven. So doing the will of God is good fruit, not just calling Christ Lord, but living in obedience to the will of God. So what's the will of God? Many will say to Jesus, Lord, have we not prophesied in your name, cast out demons in your name, and done many wonders in your name? Those all sound like good fruit, right? Jesus' response is revealing. He declares to the many who were presumptive of God's will, I never knew you. When you know God by grace, through prayer, and the study of his word, you'll know his will and can obey him. You'll bear good fruit and be able to identify trees bearing bad fruit. You will reject the influence of those who lead others towards destruction. And there will come a day when God will look at you and say, I know him. He knows me. He's a good and faithful servant. Enter through the narrow gate which leads to life.
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3: 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Blessed be the Lord God of Israel, from everlasting to everlasting. Amen and amen.

0: 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We found it on our local area, California. I love the studies. I love the music. I love the hymns. And I just want to thank you so much. And I called today and gave my donation. New members, new people, we thank you. And we hope to continue learning and growing.
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Hey, I'm Jason, and thank you for listening to Family Radio today. You know, sometimes it's hard for us to understand how holy God is and like just how far he stands above humanity. But one illustration that I found helpful for understanding God's holiness is to imagine three people standing on Mount Everest. One of them is at the very base of the mountain. Okay, he represents like the worst of humanity, the most broken, immoral life you can imagine. Like he's just not even trying. And then another person is halfway up Mount Everest, like your average, decent, moral person trying to do the right thing, puts in a good effort. And the third is standing at the very summit, someone who, by all accounts, is exceptionally holy, very disciplined by human standards. Now, from where they're standing, it's very easy to compare between them. Like one can look down and feel superior to the others. Another can look up and feel ashamed. But now change the perspective and imagine God's standard of holiness, not as the top of Mount Everest, but as the distance between the earth and the moon. And all of a sudden, it's like all three people in that situation look exactly the same. From that distance, it doesn't matter whether you're at the base, halfway up, or at the peak of the mountain, because none of them even come close. You know, Scripture says all have sinned and fall short of the glory of God. And so our best efforts, no matter how hard we try, can ever bridge that gap to reach God. You know, that's exactly why Christianity isn't about climbing higher. It's just about God coming down to us. In Christ, God descended all the way down to us. He lived the life that we could not live, and then he clothes us with his own righteousness. And then when God now looks at those who are in Christ, he doesn't see how far they've climbed. He sees the righteousness of his Son. 2 Corinthians 5:21 says, "For our sake he made him to be sin who knew no sin, so that in him we might become the righteousness of God."

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Perhaps they're hearing it on their phone or another smart device. 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In Psalm 78, we read, "We will not hide them from our children, showing to this generation to come the praises of the Lord and His strength." 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

0: In caring for widows and those in need, how much of the responsibility falls to the church, or to the family, or to the widow herself? Are these expectations different now from what the Apostle Paul wrote in his letters to Timothy, his protege? We'll think through the answers to those questions together today on Truth for Life. Alistair Begg is teaching from 1 Timothy. Let's open our Bibles to chapter 5.
1: Look at verse 4. If a widow has children or grandchildren, these, namely children or grandchildren, should learn, first of all, to put their religion into practice. Now remember, in chapter 4, he exhorted the people in relationship to training themselves in godliness. Training themselves to be godly. He says, I was exhorting you to get serious about godliness. Some of you were probably saying, well, how will I know if I'm serious about godliness? He says, well, let me tell you, one of the ways in which your godliness will be manifested, it will be manifested in the fact that you put your godliness into practice, and you do so by caring for your own family. If a widow has children or grandchildren, then it is primarily their duty to show the genuineness of their religion in their own homes by repaying their parents for what has been done for them. Isn't that what it says? Repaying their parents. Now, I don't know whether it's just because I started to pay university tuition bills or not, but this strikes me with real impetus this week. I'm not so sure that there isn't express instruction here about how it's supposed to be. Because when you get married, by and large, you have no money. Some people have money. I didn't have any money. Sue had a little, I had none. But I was with her, so it was okay. But basically, you have no money. Then you get a little bit of money, and it's a parabola. That's mathematical. And then it goes down the other side, and then you have no money at all. And while you're coming down on the far side of the curve, the Smith Barney guys are talking to you when you're watching the golf tournaments, giving you a really bad feeling because you don't have enough money now to give to these people, dependents, all the stuff that you already gave to them. What am I supposed to do? Give them everything and then try and save up another lifetime's income and then die and give them that as well? Get lost. Get serious. I am not doing that. I decided this week. I mean, I haven't told the girls yet. But there is going to come a day when I'm coming like this, and one of the two of them is buying me breakfast in Denny's. I don't care. They are buying because they are going to repay their dad. I am buying everything at the moment. Do you realize how well off I would be? Goodness gracious. We got this thing all monkeyed up. Because if you think about it, if and it works in China, it works in Africa. You see, it's the level of greed that monkeys it. Because if you understand financial independence in Pauline terms, it is, if we have enough for food and for clothes, with that we will be content. At that level, you can be financially independent. There isn't hardly a soul on the face of the North American continent that can live with financial independence in that respect. And there's probably very little difficulty for children in the old age of their parents for providing for their mom and dad in relationship to food and some clothes and a bowl of soup and a place to lie down at night. And one of the reasons for the acquisitiveness that is so pervasive in many of our minds is because we have bought a completely secular model of financial structures which have been sold to us by the world and which we have completely adopted. But the idea of family life and extended family living is supposed to ensure that children can lay their heads on the pillow at night without concern for whether they will have breakfast in the morning, because their mom will care for them. And in her dotage, the mother is supposed to be able to lie her head on the pillow at night in the assurance that her daughter will repay all the debt she owes for all the times she was on the receiving end of such kindness. You want to fulfill your religious duty? We want to fulfill our religious duties? Then don't be indifferent to this. Don't be reluctant when it comes to fulfilling this responsibility. Don't pass this off to the church. Don't give this to the social services. Don't give this to somebody else. In fact, if we do, he says in verse 8, if we choose to neglect this responsibility, then we deny the faith and we're actually worse than the pagans. That's a striking statement. What does he mean? He means this. That even pagans know they have a responsibility for their parents. Even pagans without the love and the law of Christ within their lives still care for their loved ones. And indeed, in many cases, they are a far more wonderful expression of that care than many who are so busy giving their money to some coalition or another and can't look after their folks or send them a plane ticket or something. Christian faith ought to make us more concerned about natural, practical matters and not less concerned. And those of you who are classic examples of the fulfillment of this principle to which I am alluding, know who you are, and in every right sense, you should be greatly encouraged. Let me give a word of exhortation to some others of us. So you are the only person amongst your siblings that has professed faith in Jesus Christ. You have a justifiable concern for the salvation not only of your brothers and sisters, but also of your parents. That's good. You want to seize every opportunity and use every means to introduce your parents to the faith you've come to discover in the Lord Jesus Christ. That's good and that's right. So what do? You invite them to things. You give them tapes. You buy them stuff that is religious and will hopefully move them in that direction. But who is it cuts their grass? It's your pagan brother. Who is it goes over in the middle of the night when the roof leaks? Who takes care of the natural, practical responsibilities of life? If it is our unbelieving siblings. And we think that an invitation to the children's choir program or the Easter event is the practice of our religion. Maybe it is the practice of our religion, and maybe our religion is worthless. If our Christianity doesn't work at home, it doesn't work. Provision for one's own relatives is an indisputable Christian duty. Verse 16 reiterates it. The responsibility is not to be passed off to the church. Indeed, he says, if the church is busy taking care of matters that should be handled by the family, then those who have no such support system will be deprived of the help that they require. Now, there clearly was a list, and that's the third thing I wrote down, qualifications for getting on the list. There's a list here in verse 9. No widow may be put on the list of widows. This is why I say this matter is existential, in the sense that it relates to a moment in time. There are principles, but immediately we say, well, what's the list? We don't have a list, do we? And the people then say, oh, we have to have a list. Why do we have to have a list? Well, in 1 Timothy 5:9 says there was a list, so we got to get a list. No, first of all, we have to understand the Bible. Why was there a list? Because there was a specific thing going on in Ephesus in the first century that demanded that they set themselves up in that way. This is not Ephesus. You'll have noticed that. This is not the first century, right? But this list comprised individuals who were suitably qualified. And the requirements or the qualifications centered on maturity, fidelity, and charity. They could be included or excluded on the basis of age, attitude, or appetite. The age requirement, you will notice, was 60. Now, obviously, this wouldn't rule out helping a younger widow in the immediacy of her need. For example, a lady's 42, her husband dies in battle, she comes to the church, and the church says, in 18 years, we will get to you. That would not be good, right? Absolutely not, and that's not what's being taught, as you'll see in just a moment. But that's the kind of wooden application of the scriptures that gets people into all kinds of difficulties. This individual who's included in the list should have been a faithful wife. She should have had a reputation for goodness, and her qualities in goodness, verse 10, are delineated in part as being the way in which she raised her children, the way in which she showed hospitality to strangers, the way in which she displayed the heart of a servant in the washing of the feet of the saints, and the way in which she relieved those who were in distress. Indeed, the devotion of her life was to all kinds of good deeds. You don't get the impression that this lady was a talker, do you? You don't get the impression that this lady was a teacher, do you? You don't get the impression that this lady was somehow or another walking around with a fat notebook. Not that there's anything wrong with fat notebooks or ladies who teach. But it is the intense practicality of her life. It is religion lived, not talked about, that has made the impact. That's why people in the community will have identified her. That's why people in the church would have no problem in seeing support go to her. Because when they think about her, they say, she brought her children up well, she cared for them, she was kind, she was tender-hearted. Sure, put her name on the list. Now, there is at least a hint that being on the list meant that the individual was not only on the receiving end of charity, but was also able to be engaged in ministry. Makes perfect sense, doesn't it? Here's a lady who is known for good deeds, bringing up her kids, showing hospitality, exercising a servant heart, and helping people in trouble. Wouldn't you like 100 women like that in your church? You take 100 women doing that? Who are known for these things? Goodness, what an impact. That's why I keep telling people, don't go to Florida just when you're getting useful. You just turned 60, don't leave me. You just finally worked it out, don't go away. We love you, we want you. Faithful, godly Christian for whom the church should regularly and faithfully care and to whom the church could entrust, if the need arises, tasks she has already performed. Now let me come to my last point. Before I do so, let me just summarize. The passage is teaching that the church only provides for widows when their families don't. Got it? And now this is applications in pastoral care beyond this specific issue, incidentally. There's a lot of stuff where people phoning up, you know, hey, you take care of this for me, please? After all, this is a church. Thank you. Goodbye. I'm going to say, hey, wait a minute. Excuse me. No, take care of yourself. Thank you. Goodbye. Why? Because you're the family, we're not the family. And there are people who have no support that we need to take care of, but if we're so busy running down your operation that you ought to be taken care of with your brothers and your sisters, then we won't have time, resources, or talents in order to take care of the people who have genuine need. You see, people got a warped view of the church. You know, hey, I pay my dues, I'm in the organization, I've been paying into this, like Social Security, you know. I've been paying into this for a long time, you know. I've been giving my offering for a long time, and by golly, I'm going to see some return from it, I want to see it now. Well, you're thinking like a pagan, not like a Christian. You're thinking logically, you're not thinking biblically. And it is biblically that we need to be thinking. So whenever a widow is provided for by her family, there's no need for a list. If, however, a list has to exist, then the requirements are as noted. Now let me just say a final thing here in verse 11. As for younger widows, don't put them on the list. And this is the last thing I wrote in my notes. I wrote down two good reasons for not including younger widows on the list. And the two good reasons are there. Paul tells us what they are. Number one, they still have desires to get married. And number two, premature retirement may become the gateway to bad habits. This is the picture. A younger woman may have lost her husband. And as a result of that, she's tempted when she sees the maturity and loveliness of a number of these older women who no longer have any interest in being married or having a husband. She's tempted to say, oh, I'm going to be one of those women. I'm going to be unequivocally devoted to Jesus Christ. And so on the rebound in loss, and incidentally, when you come out of a divorce or the loss of a loved one through death, you ought to give yourself at least a 24-month cooling down period. At least. Because there is no guarantee that what you are doing has anything marked by sanity in it at all. And if it is right, it'll be right in 24 months. And if it is wrong, it'd be better that you stayed away from it. And that is exactly the principle that Paul is delineating here, because here's a lady who in her younger life is widowed. And so she says, well, I'm just going to be unequivocally committed to Jesus Christ. I'm going to be involved with the widows in the church. My life is over as far as marriage is concerned, and I will just commit myself to the services. And so she's committed to the services, and she attends all the services. And she's sitting in the service one morning, and she looks over, and two rows down in front of her on the right-hand side, she just sees a guy's profile, and just goes, da-ding. And I goes, da-ding, ding, ding, ding, ding-a-ding-a-ding, ding. And before her, she knows and about being unequivocally committed to anything, she is unequivocally committed to finding out how tall the guy is, because he's sitting down. And then she sees him standing up, and she's even more committed to finding out who he is. And off she goes on her journey. Is there anything wrong with that? Absolutely not. Her normal, natural, sensual desires will overrule, in the majority of cases, her avowed devotion to Jesus Christ. She thinks she's going to be a nun? She's crazy. Now, loved ones, you've seen this come and go, haven't you? Don't put younger women in that position, he says. Because if you do, and they finally fall in love with Levi, and he takes them out for coffee to the bazaar, and then they come in for the premarital counseling, she's all shamefaced. Why is she shamefaced? Because it's only 4 months since she said, I'm unequivocally devoted to following Christ. And now she's unequivocally devoted to shacking up with Levi. So what happened here? She made a wrong commitment in the first place. Don't put yourself in that position, and don't put those women on the list. And if that doesn't happen to them, and they actually get on the list and they start the business, he says, goodness gracious, if they do not find their sensual desires channeled in the right direction in terms of their human sexuality as a result of remarriage and the bearing of children and the ordering of her household, he says, you don't even want to know what they'll get up to once you start sending them around people's houses. Now, this might sound like chauvinism, but it's absolutely true. There is a peculiar proclivity with a lot of time on your hands and a lot of places to go. With the best will in the world, you find yourself involved in gossip and involved, instead of helping, in hindering, and instead of offering sustenance, involved in slander. So Paul says, verse 14. This is my advice, and I'm going to quote it from J.B. Phillips. My advice is that younger women should normally marry again. They should bear children and run their own households. They should certainly not be the means of lowering the reputation of the church, although some, alas, have already played into the enemy's hands. And then he comes to verse 16. He ties it up with a bow, right back to where he started. The people who are in genuine need comes back to the people who are in genuine need. When a woman who is a believer, has widows in her family. And I think there's may well be a link there between what he's just saying in verse 14. Let's say what he has in mind is a younger woman who becomes a widow. And then she remarries. And so she now has a means of support, and she has a structure. If she then has other people in her family who are widows and who are of an age to be included on this list, then that woman now is not to pass the responsibility off to the church, which would be a burden to the church, and the point is an unnecessary burden to the church, but instead she's to help her immediate family, and then the church can help those who are really in need. Now, don't misunderstand this. The assumption throughout the whole passage is clear. The church, the congregation, is ready to relieve need. Penniless widows, old and young. When an obligated family member, say a member of the church, refuses to care for their widowed mother, then the congregation will step in and provide the care because they recognize the peculiar need that is there. As a result of that, the congregation will be commended and the disobedient believer will be condemned. As long as there are children and grandchildren, it should never be necessary for the church to step in. One of the most influential churches in Southern California for the last 40 years, with thousands and thousands of square feet of building, was in its first surge of significant building, built by a man who was a small boy when his father died. And his mom, widowed in her early 30s, had absolutely no means of support at all. And so the men from the church came to that mother, to that widow, and to her small children, and they literally built her a home. And this young boy watched as the men from the church built a home in which they lived. And this little guy, Burton, in seeing this, got down on his knees and he said, "Oh God, you sent the men and you built me a house. And one day when I grow up, I'm going to build you a house." And that is exactly what he did. And in that house, thousands and thousands have heard the gospel, been stirred to follow Christ as a result of genuine, practical Christianity.
0: Listening to Alistair Begg on Truth for Life with a message titled Different Strokes for Different Folks. 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It's Alistair's book, The Christian Manifesto, Jesus' Life-Changing Words from the Sermon on the Plain. How do you enjoy life at its very best? That's the question Alistair asks as he opens this book. It's an insightful study of Luke chapter 6, in which you'll explore what's important in the kingdom of heaven. 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And if you're looking for a great topic for your next small group Bible study, let me recommend the Christian Manifesto. 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Together, you can discover life that truly satisfies. Esto. I'm Bob Lapine. Thanks for listening this week. Hope you have a great weekend and are able to worship with your local church. On Monday, we'll consider the role of elders in the church. How are they to be chosen? Who do they represent? And how should we respond to them? Join us Monday as we think through this together. The Bible teaching of Alistair Begg is furnished by Truth for Life, where the learning is for living.
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3: There's a passage in the Old Testament that is one of the most misunderstood passages that we read. passage is this, you've all heard it. Be still and know that I am God. In the liturgy of the church, that passage from the Psalms has frequently been applied to our practice of maintaining a calm, serene attitude and posture of patience. That in the midst of trouble, in the midst of anxiety, where we're restless and frightened, we are to be still, that is calm and quiet, and to reflect and meditate upon the sweetness of God. Now, all that sort of thing is a wonderful thing, and the Bible enjoins us to do that sort of thing from time to time. It's not the point of that text. The force of the words would be better translated in this language, shut up. Or be quiet, hold your mouths, and know that I am the Lord. It is a call to silence, not calmness, silence in the presence of the power of God.
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5: This is John MacArthur welcoming you to Portraits of Grace. 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May I suggest to you that that is our society in microcosm? People depend on science and technology to provide painless and instant solutions to almost every problem. They have no idea about what it means to endure. That wasn't how the Apostle Paul lived. He endured pain and trials throughout his life because he knew the physical was far less important and lasting than the spiritual. So how can you follow Paul's example? By setting your mind on the things above, not on things that are on the earth. You need to learn to endure because it's the problems that produce the spiritual growth. So become a portrait of grace by allowing the trials and sufferings the Lord brings to teach you obedience and faith and trust and look away from yourself and experience spiritual growth.
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8: All right, thank you very much. And hello again, radio friends. How in the world are you? Doing all right today? Well, I trust so. Bless your heart. I'm fine, happy in the Lord. Glad, oh, so glad and grateful to be back with you, my precious friend. And I trust that as the hours of the day go by, or if you're listening late at night, as some of you do, as the hours go by, you'll be sweetly held in the very presence of your Lord. Jesus, our Lord, said, "No man is able to take them," that is, his precious ones, "out of my hand," said he. "My Father who gave them me is greater than all, and no man is able to take them out of his hand." So you're held today in the pierced hand, and in turn in the almighty grasp of Jehovah God. Underneath, the Bible said, are the everlasting arms. You can be safe in his presence, thank God. Well, Christmas is coming, and a year or so ago, Jim Clouser, one of our distinguished graduates, He served as president of the Alumni Association some years back, as I recall. Now serving a church over in Paramus, he sent me a poem that he himself had written. He put it in his church bulletin. And although Christmas is not quite here, I think this may ring a familiar bell, and I'm going to just read it. Now, don't write and ask me for copies, because I don't have copies of it, but I'm going to share it with you anyway. The Month After Christmas, it's called. 'Twas the month after Christmas, a gray, dismal time. Not a dollar was stirring, not even a dime. The kids were decked out in new eyes, odds, and clines, while keeping an eye on the latest designs. I worried all night as I lay on my bed, and visions of poorhouses danced in my head. I woke at first light in a house I might lose, having barely completed a brief winter snooze, when out on the lawn there arose such a noise it seemed like an earthquake or a bomb or some boys. But what did I see on the street, then the curb? My hideous postman, I'll just call him Herb. More rapid than eagles, this doom-bearer came as he whistled and shouted and called them by name. Now Visa, now Bloomies, now Saks, and now Sears. On Macy's, on Penny's, I'll drive you to tears. That's something, isn't it? So he goes on. As I pondered with torture the bills that I owe, a thought came to me that I thought you should know. No matter how much we may buy or may own, computer or clothing or cellular phone, the thought of the season's not price tag or gift, nor bundles of presents our kids cannot lift. True, Christmas is simple. It's Jesus, God's Son. He came down to earth to become the dear one who saves all from darkness, from self, and from sin. He quietly asks, why not let me come in? Allow me the chance to create a new you, to help with the burden that's burying you. Then Christmas will be so much more than just mirth. It will be the day that you find the new birth. That's good, Jim. Thank you. I thought maybe you'd appreciate that, sharing it with you. I don't read many poems, but I thought that was a good one. You and I are in 1 Peter, and we're in the fourth chapter now, starting with verse 7. The end of all things is at hand, says he. Be ye therefore sober and watch unto prayer, and above all things have fervent charity. That's our word, Calvary love, agape. Fervent Calvary love among yourselves, for love shall cover the multitude of sins. Use hospitality one to another without grudging. As every man hath received the gift, even so minister the same one to another as good stewards of the manifold grace of God. Pause there. That's quite a mouthful, and we won't get anywhere near through it today or tomorrow. But we'll take a look at it in the details. He says, the end of all things is at hand. Now, that word end is related to our concept of design. Telos is the word in your Greek New Testament from which we get, for instance, the teleological argument for the existence of God, the argument from design. The universe could not possibly have formed itself with the magnificence and intricate attention to detail if it were simply the result of chance. You take all the parts of a watch and shake them up for a million years and you won't create a watch. Design is there. So he said, the end of all things is at hand. The proof of God's final design is at hand. Well, if this were true when Peter wrote it, it certainly is much more true now as we come to what many of us think is the end of the age of grace. God's design overall has been to prove Satan a liar. Satan began lying about God in the Garden of Eden. Yea, hath God said, ye shall surely die. Ye shall not surely die, for God doth know that in the day ye eat thereof ye shall be as gods, knowing good and evil. A half-truth, smearing the reputation of God and accusing him of dishonesty and false motives. And Satan has been doing that all through the thousands of years of human history. God's design is to prove him a liar. Jesus came down the stairways of the stars to atone for our sins and to vanquish forever Satan and his hosts. Paul, in writing to the people at Colossae, said that our Lord Jesus nailed the handwriting of ordinances to the cross and spoiled principalities and powers. That's Satan and his hosts. Having spoiled principalities and powers, he made a show of them openly, triumphing over them in his cross. So the battle's won, and Satan is a defeated foe, although there are still pockets of resistance, so to speak, in this world. And his final demise, his final judgment, is chronicled for us in the book of the Revelation. So he says the end of all things. The end means the culmination of God's grand design is at hand. How do you react to the idea that the Lord Jesus Christ is coming again and that his coming may indeed be very soon? You don't hear all that many sermons preached on the second coming. It goes in cycles, I guess. Back in the 1920s, there was a great deal of prophetic interest. And even today, you have the occasional, what we call, prophetic conference. And Dr. John Walvoord and some of the others will come because they're experts in all of this, and they'll speak about fulfilled prophecies and those that are yet to be fulfilled. But by and large, we don't hear too many sermons on the second coming, the fact that the Lord Jesus Christ could indeed be here any time, because all of the major prophecies that need to be fulfilled before his coming have been fulfilled. Egypt, or Israel, I should say, is back in the land, although harassed and hated by her neighbors, now a sovereign nation. The nations of Europe are being welded together in the rough format of the old Roman Empire. The Russian bear is looking southward for certain gains, and evil is increasing. Overt evil and violence is increasing. Unbelief is increasing. Jesus said, when the Son of Man cometh, do you think he'll even find faith on the earth? Apostasy is increasing. Liberalism, which is really apostasy with a tuxedo on, is increasing. So many things are happening that are foretold in the Word of God. Even traffic gridlock is suggested in the book of Daniel, that the chariots would be crashing each other in the streets. Well, all right, you can laugh if you want. I chuckle too sometimes, but the Bible has a way of foretelling things that are to happen centuries, even millennia ahead of time, and they all come true. So I say, every major prophecy that needs to be fulfilled before the second coming of the Lord Jesus is fulfilled. The concept of one world and one religion and one world leader is not too far out in left field now. People keep talking about it. One world currency is presently being suggested. And of course, now we have what's called the cashless society. More and more, you're able to shop electronically without using any actual money. And we're coming to what my good friend Jack Norton mentioned a number of years ago as he foresaw it. He said, we'll have the cashless society. Well, that's part of the setup in that day when no man will be able to buy and sell without the mark of the beast in the great tribulation after the rapture of the church. Now, I've been talking about all these different things, not trying to preach about them, just ticking them off for your own consideration. And so I come back to the question with which I started this little homily about 6 minutes ago. Have you thought seriously about your relationship to the end of the age and the second coming of Christ? Number one, if you're not saved, you're already lost, and you'll be left when he comes for his saints to go through that terrible, great tribulation. It's not a pleasant prospect. And if you have never given your heart to the Lord Jesus, my dear friend, I wish you would right now. You don't have to listen to the rest of the broadcast. Just right now, say, Lord Jesus, come into my heart and forgive my sin. Be my Savior and my Lord. pray that prayer right now if you've never done it before. Oh, I want you to be among those who are with us when he comes to get his saints. So then what? Well, John says, little children, abide in him that when he shall appear, we may have confidence before him and not be ashamed away from him at his coming. A little child that's into mischief, climbing up on a chair to reach into the pantry to get a jar of jam, and hears a footstep behind him, what does he do? He shrinks away. Why? Because he's ashamed of having been caught. So then what? Well, John says, little children, abide in him that when he shall appear, we may have confidence before him and not be ashamed away from him at his coming. A little child that's into mischief, climbing up on a chair to reach into the pantry to get a jar of jam, and...

0: I mean, what does he mean? He means don't be doing things that you will not want to have been doing if Jesus were to come that moment. Oh, that's a big concept, and one that you and I need to think about, and frankly, we need to pray about it. He said, the end of all things is at hand. Be ye therefore sober and watch unto prayer. There are two things, and time is going now, and we'll have to get at this the next time we get together. But there are two concepts here that apply in terms of my attitude toward the second coming of Christ. One is, I need to have a mind set that is really a Christian, born-again, saved mindset. That word sober means a saved mind. Combination of two Greek words, sos and phrein. And then he says, watch unto prayer. I need to be praying my way through the day and watching for God's leading and his will to be done in my life. We'll talk about that the next time we get together. Dear Heavenly Father, help us to live today in the light of the soon coming of our Lord Jesus. I ask in his name, amen. Till I meet you once again by way of radio, walk with the King today and be a blessing.
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4: Well, life in this fallen world is complex. 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Listeners, send me questions. I find the best ones and put them to longtime pastor and author John Piper. And together we open our Bibles for answers. I'm your host, Tony Ranke, with today's question.
5: Well, we won't endure on our own. God brings brothers and sisters in Christ into our lives to help us along the pathway to heaven. And that's one of the great themes in Bunyan's famous allegory, Pilgrim's Progress, actually. Faithful and hopeful are the friends Christian needs, his fellowship, along the path to the gates of the celestial city. That's a point we get into today in a discussion about a very specific question from an anonymous listener. Here it is. Hi, Pastor John. I was reflecting on 1 Corinthians 10:13, which speaks of God providing a way out of temptation, and I began thinking about Jesus's crucifixion, particularly the moment when Simon was made to carry Jesus' cross. In my study, I found that this act could be seen as God's provision for Jesus, helping him endure the unimaginable pain of the crucifixion. Since Jesus came to experience all that humanity faces, including suffering, it seems that God didn't allow Jesus to rely on his divine strength to bear the cross. Instead, Simon's involvement in carrying the cross provided a physical relief for Jesus, allowing him to endure and complete the suffering. This makes me wonder if in some way this act of heavenly help mirrors the way God provides us with ways to endure our own temptations and trials, as promised in 1 Corinthians 10:13. Could it be in our lowest point when we are tempted beyond our capacity to bear, God's provision, whether through his direct help or through others, gives us what we need to keep going? I'd appreciate your thoughts on this connection between Christ's cross-carrying and our own endurance in the face of suffering.
6: First, a word about Simon and his carrying Jesus' cross. And then what I really want to focus on is the utterly crucial observation that God sends people into our lives who are crucial for enabling us to endure to the end. If I were preaching a sermon on Simon's carrying the cross, I probably would not focus on the fact that he showed up at the right time to help Jesus complete his mission, just as Jesus' human strength was failing. We just don't know that. It might be true. I don't have any theological objection to it. but it's not explicit in the text. While a

0: couple of other things are. For example, Simon is from Cyrene, mentioned in all three Gospels where this is recorded. That's the capital city of the Roman province of Cyrenaica, which is modern-day Libya in North Africa. Now, why mention that? In fact, why mention his name at all? So here we have a foreigner suffering with Jesus in his sacrifice for us, which is a picture, perhaps, of discipleship, since Jesus said that following him means bearing a cross. That's where I would start. That's what I would focus on, just because it's there. And I would avoid speculation about whether Jesus was running out of gas because he had been beaten so badly. Maybe, maybe not. This question is much more important and far-reaching, though, than thoughts about Simon. The question is whether this picture of Jesus being helped is like 1 Corinthians 10:13, which says, no temptation or no test. The word for test and temptation are the same word in Greek, and I recommend that when you read 1 Corinthians 10:13, you try both to see which fits your situation, because it's true for temptation, it's true for test. No test has overtaken you that is not common to man. God is faithful. He will not let you be tested beyond your ability. But with the test, he will provide a way of escape that you may be able to endure it. And the question our friend is asking is, could it be that in our lowest points, when we're tempted or tested beyond our capacity to bear, God's provision, whether through direct help or through others, he says, gives us what we need to keep going? The answer is absolutely yes. That is what 1 Corinthians 10:13 means. Let's notice three things from Scripture. First, notice that we must endure to the end in order to be saved. Mark 13:13, you will be hated by all for my name's sake, but the one who endures to the end will be saved. James 1:12, blessed is the man who remains steadfast under trial, for when he has stood the test, he will receive the crown of life. We must endure. We must keep on trusting Christ. If we make shipwreck of our faith and throw away our trust, we will simply show we never were born again, we never had eternal life, and we will perish. Second thing to notice, not only must we endure, we will endure. We will endure to the end. Those who are chosen by God before the foundation of the world will come to faith, and those who come to faith will be justified, and those who are justified will persevere to the end, and those who persevere to the end will be glorified, and to have glorification is to be saved for eternal life. That's my paraphrase of Romans 8:30. So yes, we must persevere. We will persevere. And here's the third thing, and this relates most directly to the question. God uses means to not only bring us to repentance and faith at the beginning, faith comes by hearing and hearing by the word, but also he uses means, human means, to keep us believing. Eternal security is a community project. And here's the key passage about that. Hebrews 3:12. Take care, brothers, lest there be in any of you an evil heart of unbelief. Brothers, he's talking to Christians. Take care, lest there be an evil heart of unbelief, leading you to fall away from the living God. But exhort one another every day. This is the human instrumentality, the human means. Exhort one another every day, as long as it is called today, that none of you may be hardened by the deceitfulness of sin. For we have come to share in Christ, if indeed we hold our original confidence firm to the end. Oh, how important these words are for every Christian who intends to persevere to the end and be saved. First, there's a warning against an unbelieving heart leading us to fall away from the living God. And I know that there are some people who think God should not talk to us like that. if we're Christians. God should not warn us like that. But I would say, since the warning is actually there, we should believe that's the way God keeps his children from falling. Don't reject what God has given you as a precious gift to help you persevere to the end by warning you not to fall. Then alongside the warning, he gives very specific practical instruction. Exhort one another every day, as long as it is called today, lest there be hardening and falling away. Don't let it happen. God uses human exhortations from friends and pastors and family and books and emails and internet sermons to keep us believing. Eternal security is a community project. It would not be a contradiction to say Jesus would not have made it to the cross if Simon had not helped him. If we also say that God infallibly planned for Simon to help him. Now, I don't know if that's true, that Jesus would not have made it to the cross without Simon. I'm just saying it would not be a contradiction to say he would not have made it without Simon if we also say God infallibly planned for Simon to help him make it. And the same is true for every help that we need from people to persevere to the end in faith. It's not a contradiction to say we must persevere to the end in faith. We will not make it without the means that God has appointed to get us there. If we also say God will see to it that those means show up and that we respond to them, he will see to it. 2 Peter 2:9 says, "The Lord knows how to rescue the godly from trials." Indeed, he does. And one of the ways that he does it is by causing people to warn us and exhort us to trust the promises of God and press on. Paul gives an amazing encouragement in 2 Corinthians 9:8. "God is able to make all grace abound to you, so that having all sufficiency in all things at all times, you may abound in every good work." In other words, every work of faith that God requires of us to make it to the end, he gives the grace to perform. He never leaves us to ourselves. Therefore, we must persevere and we will persevere because there will be the necessary Simons of Cyrene to help us bear the load.
1: 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I'm your host, Tony Ranke. We'll see you next time.

0: who at sundry times and in divers manners spake in time past unto the fathers by the prophets, hath in these last days spoken unto us by his Son, whom he hath appointed heir of all things, by whom also he made the worlds, who, being the brightness of his glory, and the express image of his person, and upholding all things by the word of his power, when he had by himself purged our sins, sat down on the right hand of the Majesty on high.
1: 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Proverbs 21:5 says, "The plans of the diligent lead surely to plenty." And Galatians 6:8 reminds us, "He who sows to the Spirit will of the Spirit reap everlasting life." 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
2: Hey, thanks for listening to Family Radio on this Friday afternoon. As we kick off the weekend together, we've got some great music coming up. Throughout the next several hours together, we'll spend a little time taking a look at what it was like for the very first human being and then what went wrong. But right now, we're going to kick things off with a great hymn of the faith, Point of Grace, and All Creatures of Our God and King on Family Radio.
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Now, some of you feel weak, physically weak, some of you are. 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And in the face of temptations that come your way, you say to yourself, I don't know what I shall ever do. It seems I can't ever gain the victory over these things.

0: Psalm 121, verses 1 through 3. I will lift up my eyes to the hills. From whence comes my help? My help comes from the Lord, who made heaven and earth. 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He who keeps you will not slumber.
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Keith and Kristen Getty here on Family Radio. You ever noticed how God so often gets our attention, but he does so quietly? You know, we might expect that God would do something dramatic, something loud, something impossible to miss. But he often comes to us softly and tenderly. Jesus said in Revelation chapter 3, verse 20, "Behold, I stand at the door and knock." Think about that for a moment. He knocks. He doesn't force his way in. He doesn't kick the door down. He knocks. Maybe today you've been sensing that God is knocking on your life in some way, inviting you to respond, to deepen your relationship with him. Maybe it's through something you read in his word. Maybe it's this thought that just keeps coming back to you. Maybe it's a quiet feeling in your heart that just reminds you that you need God. Don't ignore that. Sometimes God does speak loudly, but sometimes his voice is more like a whisper. And a whisper, honestly, can be just as powerful when your heart is listening. So if God just might be inviting you into a deeper, more intimate, real relationship with him.

Make it well. That's Mercy Me here on Family Radio. I'm Steve Hiller. Glad that you're listening today. You know, we face all sorts of pressures. We were just talking about that a few moments ago. And ultimately, there is a day when God will right every wrong. But we still live in a broken world now, in a world where we feel the weight and the effect of sin. And where can we get the kind of faith that doesn't buckle under pressure? Well, coming up today on Open the Bible, Pastor Colin Smith is going to be talking about ordinary Christians in Thessalonica who overcame great pressure. We're going to learn from them. Coming up today, a message called The Urgency of Multiplying Ministry. And you can hear that tonight at 7:30 right here on Family Radio. 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

If we confess our sins, He is faithful and just to forgive us our sins and to cleanse us from all unrighteousness. Family Radio.

0: You're listening to Family Radio. I'm Steve Hiller. And the Apostle Paul wrote something to the church in Corinth. It's in 2 Corinthians chapter 4, verse 16. He said, "We do not lose heart." Now, you look around at the world in which we live, and you think, how do I continue to live in this world and not lose heart? How do I face the pressures that surround me? How do I see all the evils in this world and not feel discouraged? And the answer is kind of previewed for us at the end of 2 Corinthians chapter 4, and then Paul really unpacks it more in chapter 5. But there are three kind of headlines here. First, Paul speaks about the outer self and the inner self. And he does acknowledge that the outer self is wasting away, but the inner self is being renewed day by day. Paul also talks about the present affliction and the eternal glory, acknowledging the fact that, yes, what we face right now is tough. But this momentary affliction, he says, is preparing for us an eternal weight of glory beyond all comparison. We fight discouragement by looking towards the future. But there's a third thing. We're going to spend a little bit more time unpacking that coming up in a few minutes here on Family Radio.
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2: The only way we ever have the right to call God Father is because we have been adopted. And the biblical message of sonship and daughterhood in the body of Christ is rooted and grounded in this concept of adoption, that only Christ is the natural Son of God. 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It is the church in the New Testament that is called the family of God. And that unique concept of redemption through adoption is completely obscured when we talk about the universal fatherhood of God. Do you see that?
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Psalm 23, verse 5. 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You anoint my head with oil. My cup runs over.

Bob Bennett, come and see here on Family Radio. I'm Steve Hiller. Glad you're listening today. We were just talking about how in 2 Corinthians 4, the Apostle Paul tells us to not lose heart. And to do that by acknowledging that while our outer self, our physical body, might be wasting away, our inner self is being renewed. And that we have an eternal glory to look forward to. The things of this world which are passing with what is unseen. Those things that are going to last forever. 2 Corinthians 4:18, Paul says, "We look not to the things that are seen, but to the things that are unseen. For the things that are seen are transient, but the things that are unseen are eternal." So think about the stuff that we deal with. The pressures that are a part of life in this body. All the circumstances of our lives that bring pressure to bear on us day after day. And then we face the discouragement of the world as we see all the evil on display, the compromise sometimes of the church, all the conflict that we even see in that. And Paul says, you put all that together, it's not surprising that many might get discouraged, but Paul says, we don't lose heart. How? By fixing our eyes on the renewal of our inner self and by the weight of glory that far outweighs anything that we see in this world today.

0: you can use them for his glory. Proverbs 21:5 says, "The plans of the diligent lead surely to plenty." And Galatians 6:8 reminds us, "He who sows to the Spirit will of the Spirit reap everlasting life." 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
1: It was so hard for me learning to let my guard down. It was like I had this shell. I acted nice and polite, but people didn't know the real me.
2: I think one of the reasons so many people live with chronic loneliness is that they're not willing to die. Jesus said, "Unless a grain of wheat falls into the ground and dies, it remains alone. But if it dies, it produces much fruit." Of course, he was talking about his own death and resurrection. But in these words, I think we can also learn something about our relationships. If we're constantly trying to protect our pride, we're going to be lonely. When you hold tight to the hard outer shell called self, no one can get close. But the true path to intimacy is humility. That means dying to our own reputation, rights, and ways of doing things. The willingness to humble yourself will transform your relationships with others. With Seeking Him, I'm Nancy DeMoss Wagamuth.
3: 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Revive Our Hearts, weeknights at 9, right here on Family Radio. Well, how many of you like camping? We've got some great friends who love to go camping. My wife and I, we are not campers. We like air conditioning. We like running water. We like the fact that we can go out and we can hike and we can be active and we can do all these things throughout the day, and then we can go back to a home or a hotel at night. But I get it. Some of you, you love to camp. And your idea of a good time, like some of our friends, is to put up a tent, build a fire, roast some marshmallows, and hang out there doing that. And there can be a lot of joy in camping. When I was younger, I actually did kind of like it. But what I didn't like to do was to camp in a severe thunderstorm. To have a wet sleeping bag, not the kind of place I want to spend the night. When it's really cold, don't enjoy that. If you tried to camp year-round, there would be parts of that would be tough. And difficulties in this life of the body, which Paul, you know, talks about our bodies is like a tent. He said there are difficulties in this life, in our bodies, living out the Christian life, that are really tough. And we might be groaning. And maybe you know what it's like to groan because of the frailty of your body. Living in chronic pain. Or maybe you groan because of the circumstances of life. And you wonder, how in the world did I get here living like this? Maybe even wonder, if I prayed more, would it be like this? If I had more faith, would I be in this position? Let's talk more about that coming up in a few minutes on Family Radio.

0: Well, you know, my brother Dave was always one of those people who took the rough path. One day, I got a call from Dave, and Dave said, "Kevin, you aren't going to believe it. It's like I finally get it about God." And in the background, blaring over the radio, was Mercy Me's song, "I Can Only Imagine."
1: I can

0: few weeks later, we were waiting for him to come to a football game, and he never showed up. We got word later that he had passed away and gone home to heaven, and I had the privilege of sharing with my parents, "Don't worry, Dave is with the Lord."
1: Therefore, if anyone is in Christ, he is a new creation. Old things have passed away. Behold, all things have become new.
2: I can only imagine.
0: Because God is faithful. 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

is exalted. You're listening to Family Radio. I'm Steve Hiller, and that's what we want to do all day long, is exalt Christ and talk about him and unpack his word together. And we've been talking a little bit about this idea that Paul gives to us in 2 Corinthians chapter 5 when he says, while we are still in this tent, we groan, being burdened. While we live in these frail physical bodies, we experience the difficulty of living in this world. And maybe you've wondered, if I prayed more, if I had more faith, would I be in this position? Is God allowing this to happen to me because I'm not praying enough, because my faith is too weak? Well, let's take a look at the Apostle Paul for a second. I doubt many people have prayed a whole lot more than Paul did. I doubt a whole lot of people have believed with more faith than Paul did, lived godlier lives than the Apostle Paul did. And so if he was groaning in his tent, why should any of us be surprised if we're groaning in ours? It's been said that if you think living a better Christian life will prevent pain or difficulty with your body, then you're going to be tempted to lose heart when these troubles inevitably come. I think we need to know that there are going to be seasons in all of our lives where we groan because of what's going on in our bodies or the circumstances around us. We all carry this burden, but the good news is we don't have to carry it alone.

Not by works of righteousness which we have done, but according to his mercy he saved us, through the washing of regeneration and renewing of the Holy Spirit. Family Radio.

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2: The life you need, the eternal life for which your soul longs, can only be found in Jesus. In fact, Jesus' disciples, when he made the statement about being the bread of life, many turned away and no longer walked with him. Jesus went to the 12 and he said, "Do you want to turn away as well?" And Peter said, "Lord, to whom will we go? You alone have the words of eternal life." Peter understood the exclusivity of what Jesus was saying. We have nowhere else to go to find eternal life. And listen to me, you have friends, family members who are searching for life, for peace, for their soul to be satisfied. They're searching in all kinds of places. They're hoping their job will do it, or their bank account will do it. They're hoping that the love of another person will do it. They're hoping for all kinds of things to fill the longing in their soul for life. They need to know that Jesus claims he is the exclusive source for the life that their soul is looking for, that the only way their soul can have life is to turn to him, put their trust in him, and to repent of their sin. Have you done that? Is your soul longing for life? Do you have that missing from your life? Turn to Jesus this morning and say, "I need you to be the bread of life in my life."
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2: 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I'm Bob Lapine from Mornings on Family Radio. We're going to turn to John 15 this week and explore what Jesus is saying when he calls himself the true vine and calls us the branches and tells us to bear much fruit. 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

Ezekiel chapter 38, verse 23. So I will show my greatness and my holiness and make myself known in the eyes of many nations. Then they will know that I am the Lord.

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I'm Steve Hiller, and I love the fact that we have the opportunity to open the Word of God all day long here on Family Radio. You hear the Word being read, you hear it being preached, you hear it being sung, and we worship Christ all day long through these different ways. Now, there are so many reasons we worship Him as well, and Matt Redman reminds us that, you know, there's probably at least 10,000.

0: how you can use them for his glory. Proverbs 21:5 says, "The plans of the diligent lead surely to plenty." And Galatians 6:8 reminds us, "He who sows to the Spirit will of the Spirit reap everlasting life." 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
2: 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It is the church in the New Testament that is called the family of God. And that unique concept of redemption through adoption is completely obscured when we talk about the universal fatherhood of God. Do you see that?
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3: Thanks for listening to Family Radio. I'm Steve Hiller. And, you know, there's something beautiful and sobering about the holiness of God. You and I live in a world where we like comfortability and familiarity. And we can get so comfortable and familiar with God that we want to put him in a box, make him comfortable, forgetting how completely different, separate he is from us. The psalmist writes in Psalm 99, "Exalt the Lord our God, worship at his footstool, holy is he." I love that. Holy is he. God isn't just a little more righteous than we are. God isn't just a little bit better than we are. No. His holiness is absolute. His goodness is perfect. There's no darkness, no compromise, no sin in him. And when we begin to grasp the holiness of God, it changes the way we approach him. Not casually, because he's holy, but here's the amazing part. We don't have to run from him either. Through Jesus, through the Son of God, this holy God has made a way for sinners like us to come near. So when we spend time in prayer and in worship, we can remember that we're talking to the creator of the universe, the creator of all that we see. But he loves us, and through Christ, he invites us into his presence.

0: Isaiah chapter 58, verse 11. The Lord will guide you continually and satisfy your soul in drought and strengthen your bones. You shall be like a watered garden and like a spring of water whose waters do not fail.
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